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1: Bismillahir Rahmanir Rahim. Alhamdulillahi Rabbil Alameen. In the name of Allah, the Beneficent, the Merciful, all praise is due to Allah, the Lord of all the worlds. We welcome our friends in South Africa, the United States, and around the world to this week's edition of A Conversation with Elhaj Mori Salah Khan. I'm pleased to be your host, coming to you once again through the Salam Media platform out of Johannesburg, South Africa. 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We don't just report the news. We advise you on what you can do about it. Today's thought-provoking broadcast is a repeat of last week's with two new guests. The need for clarity and integrity in our advocacy and alliances, part two. This is what we're dealing with today, and our guests for today's broadcast will be a brother out of Southern California by the name of Ahmed Sheikh. He's an attorney and certified specialist in estate planning, trust and probate law. He is an expert also on Islamic estate planning, charitable planning, and tax planning. He writes a newsletter on Islamic leadership and charities. And this can be found at ehsan.substack.com. All right, so this is our first guest. And our second guest is Salima Gol. She is a Houston-based community activist and a very talented writer, I must say, who has organized for over two decades on social justice and human rights issues. These are our guests for today. But you know something, before we bring them on, there's a thought-provoking little piece of video that I'd like for our viewers to see and our listeners to hear. Let's see that video. Brother Sonic.
2: The lion successfully hunted down a donkey. However, one of them suggested, "Don't kill him. I have a plan." Intrigued, the other lions agreed. Instead of devouring the donkey, they decided to adopt him. Over time, they gained his complete loyalty. When the moment was right, they sent him back to the donkey community, not as an outcast, but as a leader backed by the lions. The other donkeys began to fear and respect him. Anyone who dared to oppose or disobey him was swiftly captured. Whenever the lions hungered, the donkey would offer up members of his own kind, saving the lions the trouble of hunting. In the eyes of the donkeys, he had become as powerful as a lion. Yet among the lions, he was always just a donkey. He ruled over his kind, but remained shackled to a power he could never truly escape. He made sacrifices at the expense of the innocent, believing that it secured his strength. But he forgot one simple truth. Loyalty to another kind may grant you temporary power, but it will never earn you true belonging. In the end, a donkey remains a donkey, even if he wears the skin of a lion. This page isn't for everyone, but if you're following us, you're not like everyone.
1: Benefit you. They will not be able to benefit you. Yes, indeed. That's a thought-provoking piece of video, and it fits right in with the issues that we are going to be raising and discussing today. Let's begin, you know, the old adage, ladies first. Let's begin with our sister Salima Gul. She had a thought-provoking article titled "The New Frontline: How Technology Fuels Awakening and Punishes Dissent." It's a long and thought-provoking piece of commentary that I strongly urge everyone to read. You can even listen to it. You don't have to read it. There's a link where you can just listen to it. It is a powerful piece of commentary, and it is on point. So without any further ado, I see my sister up on screen. Assalamu alaikum, Sister Salima.
3: Wa alaikum assalam wa rahmatullahi wa barakatuh.
1: It's good to have you back with me. I think you joined me for at least one other broadcast some time back.
3: Yeah, it was for the advocacy. We did that back in 2021, I believe, when we did the three-state.
1: Yes.
3: Advocacy effort in Houston.
1: Yes. Mm-hmm. Actually, that was a five-city mobilization.
3: Five-city mobilization, correct.
1: Yeah, that's something to remember. And, the struggle for our sister Afia Siddiqui is it continues. It's ongoing. She's in her 22nd year now. And, one of the things that makes me really feel good about this place that we are in right now in terms of time is that, as you know, Sister Salima, there is this now very active, very dedicated, dependable group of Muslim activists right there in DFW that have been carrying the flag over the past year or so. And it really makes my heart feel good. You know, I was praying for the day when Brother Salakhan would not have to travel from Washington, D.C. To Fort Worth, Texas, for something to be done for our sister where she is in prison. I was praying for that day, and now we're at it. I mean, I'm so impressed, and I just feel a deep sense of gratitude for those activists on the ground, with special mention of our sister Fadia. She seems to be the heart of it all. It's really a pleasure to see that. So getting back to today's broadcast, we have you and we have our brother Ahmed Sheikh. He also wrote a thought-provoking piece of analytical commentary entitled Imam Muhammad Majid's War: How a Prominent Religious Leader Uses Interfaith Work and Government Contracts to Enable State Violence. I mean, that's a very, I mean, just the title alone, it's thought-provoking, it's challenging, it has a bit of heartbreak attached to it, but it's the reality of what we have to deal with. We're going to begin with you, Sister Salima, and let me also say welcome, Brother Ahmed. I see you up on screen.
4: Assalamu
1: brother.
4: Alaikum.
1: Alhamdulillah. Wa alaikum assalam wa rahmatullah. I'm so glad that you and the sister are able to join us today for this very important conversation. It's a very, very, very important conversation. Salima, let's begin with this question. You know, it was, 2 months ago, back in May, when you wrote this piece, The New Frontline, How Technology Fuels Awakening and Punishes Dissent. Another thought-provoking title. 2 months ago. What led you to write this article and also share with the viewing and listening audience? We have an international audience out of Johannesburg, South Africa. Share with them information about, two of the persons you mentioned in this piece. One is
3: Aurelien.
1: And he's French, if I'm not mistaken.
3: He's French nationalized.
1: Yes. Yeah. Aurelien and also Hannah, Sister Hannah. Mm-hmm. Share with us what you can share about the situations that you addressed in that piece concerning the challenges that they faced. Mm-hmm. Let's begin with Aurelien.
3: Aurelien is a French national who was residing in New York for the past almost 10 years. Had a really good job. It had, you know, social circle. And he was making a lot of, you know, pretty good money. He was making $20,000 a month. And when October 7th happened, at first his reaction was to, you know, side with Israel and, you know, and it's, as did like everybody around him. He was very sympathetic to the Israeli narrative that was coming out at the time. But when Israel started its, you know, retaliatory attacks on Gaza, and as it kept its attacks up and it kept getting worse and worse, he realized that he could no longer support Israel and what it was doing in Gaza. And he started questioning everything that he had known about Israel and Zionism. And most of his social circle, there were, you know, Jewish Israeli friends or Jewish American friends, or just, you know, people, New Yorkers, American New Yorkers sympathetic to Zionism. And he was, he himself is a Catholic, and he did not like the sort of language that they were using to speak about Palestinians and Muslims, calling them animals and, you know, just using a lot of dehumanizing rhetoric like that. And it came as a shock to him because he felt, you know, he was part of a progressive, you know, liberal social circle. And it didn't sit well with his, how he views the world, you know, as a, you know, Christian, as a Catholic Christian. And he started pushing back on this narrative at dinner parties and at his workplace when they started a fundraiser for some Zionist organizations. You know, he wasn't keen on joining them. And so there was a lot of, social pushback against his changing, you know, worldview, and basically his social circle put it to him that, you know, he needs to, you know, make a choice. And he decided that he was going to make a choice, and that choice was to be against genocide. And he lost his social circle. And he no longer wanted to stay in the United States because he felt complicit because he was paying taxes into the system. And he was on track to become a U.S. citizen, and he was looking very much forward to becoming a U.S. citizen and living his life as a American citizen. He was very happy with his life before October 7th happened in New York. He decided he could no longer live here, so he left his work, moved back to his hometown in France. It's a small hometown. Of course, there's not the kind of job opportunity that he had in the finance world in New York City back home. I think right now living off of whatever he was able to save while working in New York. Meanwhile, he's become very politically active in France in the pro-Palestinian movement there. And he feels that as opposed, even though France is, you know, complicit as much as the United States in a lot of ways in this genocide, he feels that because France is a multi-party system, as opposed to the United States, where we only have two major political parties, you know, what we call the duopoly over here. And so he has joined the left French political parties there, as well as the BDS, you know, campaign there. And he's hoping he'll find a job soon. And he's... you know, and I spoke to in detail about how, you know, somebody who was living this very lavish, you know, New York, you know, lifestyle can go to back to a small town and live a very slow sort of life. And, you know, he said that the adjustment wasn't hard at all. It's not because he's at peace with the not being able to pay into a system that is, you know, contributing towards the genocide in Palestine. So hopefully when he says when he finds a job soon that he'll probably at most likely be making 1500 equivalent to $1,500 US to maybe 5,000 eventually. He's going to teach at, you know, a college or a university, hopefully. So that's his story in a nutshell.
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1: Before you move on to Sister Hannah, let me just say, this young man is an example of what integrity looks like.
3: Absolutely.
1: I mean, he was in the United States of America, a place that many immigrants around the world kind of ignorantly view as paradise, you know, when they get to America. And he was living the American dream. I mean, you know, he was making $20,000 a month in a very good job that had, you know, avenues of further upward mobility. And he gave that up out of conscience, out of conscience. He was on the cusp of becoming a U.S. citizen. He gave all that up, decided he wanted to go back home to France because he could not live, you know, a lie, a deceitful lie that factored into him being part of this cog, this wheel that helps to further a genocide. That's integrity. But let's hear about Sister Hannah.
3: Okay. I think we're back.
1: Yes.
3: Yeah.
1: What about Sister Hannah?
3: So Hannah had been part of the Adams community for almost two decades. She purchased a house at walking distance from Adams because she wanted to be close to the masjid. She was always at the masjid, teaching, volunteering, mentoring, you know, the younger kids. And she felt, you know, very happy and very satisfied with the Adams community up until October 7th happened. Mm-hmm. October 7th happened, and like everybody else, she got activated. She wanted to do something to, you know, stop the genocide, you know. And so, you know, at the time, you know, the communities, you know, around the United States, they all started forming, you know, WhatsApp groups, you know, community WhatsApp groups in order to mobilize together. And, you know, and that's where she, I think, came across for the first time, you know, around things that she wasn't familiar with before. Mm-hmm. For instance, when Adams Choir they were scheduled to sing the American National Anthem at a Wizards game, she was a little taken back. I would say actually she was shocked. She was quite shocked because to her, the optics of it looked really strange and bad, considering that, you know, the genocide backed by the United States was in full swing. You know, many children had died, many innocent men and women had died at that time, and she was surprised that, you know, parents would allow their children to basically kind of whitewash, you know, American complicity, you know, and she just felt like it wasn't the right time to do something like that. And so she objected to that, phone calls, and sent some emails to the Adams board, to Imam Majid, that this doesn't look good. She's not comfortable with it. And nor were a lot of other people. But, you know, as it usually happens, not everyone speaks up. They usually, you know, kind of push to the front those who are, you know, a bit more willing to, you know, say the unpopular thing. And so she did have a lot of community support from pro-Palestinian, you know, community members who were involved in activism in the community. But she was the only one sort of like just pursuing this. And, you know, she was told that Adams Beats, the name of the choir is Adams Beats. She was told it has nothing to do with the Adams Mosque. And as part of my, you know, investigative article, I looked into that, and it's very clear it is an Adams. It's part of their, you know, mosque. It's part of their, one of their programs. Mm-hmm. It says so very clearly on all their social media. And so, you know, that conversation was shut down. And then she just kind of started like looking into like, what is it that Imam Majid does in the community outside of like leading prayers? And, you know, she found connections with MJAC and CVE. And she didn't really know what it was, but as she dig, you know, deeper and deeper into it, she was very uncomfortable and frankly, very taken aback. And, you know, she starting sharing this information in WhatsApp groups and like on social and on Facebook. And there was a lot of pushback from other Adams community members, especially people involved in the day-to-day, you know, workings of, you know, running the Adams Institution. And she was pushback itself because she believed that, you know, the genocide was such an important issue to the community that they would all be with her asking for clarity, asking, you know, questions to Imam Majid about how is he involved in all of these, you know, Islamophobic institutions. And why isn't anyone else asking questions? So she got no answer really. And in fact, as she's teaching, you know, her, Islamic classes, at the weekend school there and involved in other activities, she started noticing that everyone in the community started avoiding her. No one wanted to sit with her, return her salams. People avoided her in the hallways at Adams. And she felt like there, that this was done very purposefully to isolate her. Mm-hmm. And she was, you know, she felt very concerned. She emailed Imam Majid, the board of trustees of Adams, and they said that you're defaming the Adams community and our imam. And then 3 weeks later, she got an email from the HR department saying that you have been fired for defamation against Adams. She asked for proof. None was given to her. Her emails were ignored. She then decided to file a complaint with CARE National in DC. And that's the closest chapter to her. Mm-hmm. And 2 weeks or 3 weeks later, CARE declined to take her case. And their answer was that they don't have, they're overwhelmed with other cases and they just don't have time to prioritize her case. Basically that it's not as important as the other discrimination cases that they have been getting. And so she was basically heartbroken at this point. She lost the community that she thought was a part of her for the past 20 years almost. And also like Aurelian, she felt that she no longer could be a part of a system in which she's paying taxes in this country. And she did not want to be a part of what she feels is a complicit community. She did not want to be a part of the Adams community anymore. So she decided to leave the United States altogether. And she moved to Turkey. And that's where she's at currently.
1: Okay. Yeah, it's really when I read your piece and this, especially reading the profile on Hannah, it really was a heavy weight on my heart. This sister, a good sister, who had been part of a community for a couple of decades, was a teacher, was a contributing member of the community, you know, ended up being ostracized and you know, just getting emotionally to the point where she felt that the only recourse was for her to just leave the United States and return back home. SubhanAllah. My brother, you know, what I'd like for us to do, because I want to be able to to hear from you, Brother Ahmed, without any interruption. Brother Sadiq, let's go to a commercial break, and then we will hear from our Brother Ahmed on the other side, inshallah.
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1: Welcome back. If you're just joining us, the topic for today is the need for clarity and integrity in our advocacy and alliances, part two. We just heard from our sister Salima Gul. Now we're going to hear from our brother Ahmed Sheikh. My brother, you begin your thought-provoking piece. This very strong and, you know, to the point analytical commentary with a verse from the Quran. It is from the second surah of the Quran, Al-Baqarah, and it reads in translation of the meaning, "And when it is said to them, do not make mischief on the earth, they say, we are only peacemakers. Verily, they are the ones who make mischief, but they perceive it not." Now tell us, what brought you to this issue? What motivated you to write this piece that you wrote about this this heavy issue? And you know, what has been the result of that publishing that piece?
4: So this actually goes, Assalamu alaikum once again, and Jazakallah khair. Thank you very much for having me on your program. This actually goes back 10 years or more, actually somewhat more than 10 years, and to the issue of countering violent extremism. So there was during the Obama years, there was a summit in Washington, D.C. at the White House on countering violent extremism. And there was apparently, for some time before that, a countering violent extremism program that was in various cities around the country. There were these groups that came from different cities that represented the efforts to counter violent extremism in the Los Angeles area, there was a speaker here in Irvine as well, who was not really from the community, in the sense that that would be somebody who would be a normal character that acted within the Muslim community. It was somebody who was a committed Zionist from Pakistan, and who had some fairly unconventional views about lots and lots of things, at least within the context of the Muslim community. And then you had a lot of influence of one organization at the time. And of course, it still exists, but they don't believe in CVE anymore. That's the Muslim Public Affairs Council, which was the main community-based Muslim organization that was for countering violent extremism. And this particular summit confused a lot of people within the Muslim community. With the Muslim Public Affairs Council, it goes back a little bit further, where there was the Los Angeles Police Department had a mapping program, a Muslim mapping program, where they wanted to map the Muslim community because they thought the Muslim community was especially dangerous. And the Muslim Public Affairs Council had actually supported this effort until they later on denied it when there all indications where they actually did support it. The Los Angeles Police Department, that they had a very good relationship with, later on their intelligence chief, they added them to one of their boards. And so I had written extensively about CVE as it affected the Los Angeles, the greater Los Angeles area. And I kind of knew this community much, much better than I don't. So, for example, the Washington D.C. area, and one of the things that that occurred around that time. I was also eventually a year later at ISNA, and I got to know a little bit Imam Majid, and I knew Imam Majid was involved with CVE as well, and that CVE was a very big industry, at least big within the Muslim community, and there was a network of Muslims who wanted to be in countering violent extremism. And maybe just to back up, especially for your listeners who might not be as familiar with what that is, the idea here is that there is a program to try to get civil society, religious organizations, mental health organizations, obviously the police, schools, the whole education system, into a direction where they are all part of a system to identify what is an extremist or what is kind of an undesirable type of Muslim. Now, the people that are automatically suspect are always Muslims, but then you need to be able to identify particular traits that might make them suspicious in some way. And even though that kind of changes and evolves throughout the years, exactly what that means, the fundamental issue that Muslims are a suspect people does not change. It never changed. In fact, to this day, it really doesn't change, even though the issues, whether you have a long beard or a short beard, I mean, that has been modified. A lot of it has to do with Palestine now. Most Muslims since that time, most Muslim organizations, and here in Southern California, you won't find anybody, as far as I know, that's even vaguely interested in countering violent extremism. That's just not a thing anymore. The reason why all those years, even though I knew about its existence, that I did not write about Muflihun or Imam Majid or what Adams was doing or any of those sorts of things was that I was not as familiar with the Adams community. I am not in DC. My understanding of the Muslim community in certain other cities, as I got to know CVE a little bit better, is that Muslims regionally are very different. There are a lot of Muslims who, I never was able to wrap my head around why it is that a large community of Muslims would support their imam going to work so closely with a group of people who are enemies of the Palestinians, who are supporting their genocide, that support weapons shipments to them, and that enforce this kind of omerta where you're not allowed to say certain things, that enforce language policing against the Muslim community and the Muslim community's leaders. That doesn't make sense in the context of much of the Muslim community around the United States. It doesn't make any sense in the context of Muslim leaders, probably most of the world, but maybe in the Washington, D.C. area, particularly around Adams, it might make sense. And why that is, maybe I haven't really understood quite yet. I think that over the years, that has been changing. I'm getting the impression that a lot of Muslims are not going to put up with that kind of leadership, that a lot of Muslims are not going to be eager to be shushed by people who think they are their betters because they are connected with governments, with defense contractors, with prominent think tanks. They are not going to stand for that. And when I felt like, okay, well, there seems to be more of a critical mass around the Muslim community, even in these places where 10 years ago, I would think that, okay, well, if I were to say CVE is horrible and these are the reasons, I would probably be met with blank stares. I don't think that that's going to happen anymore. I think the world is changing, inshallah, for the better.
1: And CVE, for those who are not aware of this acronym, it stands for Countering Violent Extremism. And this, this was a program that was introduced by the U.S. government through some, I guess, some far right or pro Zionist think tanks. Go ahead.
4: It's maybe a little bit more complicated than that. Basically, what happened was in 2005, there was this attack in the UK, and then in 2006, the prevent requirement started coming up in the United Kingdom, and so a lot of the modeling for what CVE is started to come from the United Kingdom.
1: Okay.
4: And that was a lot harsher of a system than CVE ever was. We do have some constitutional restrictions here, restrictions on government. And so one of the ways that CVE was supposed to work was through grants. And so providing grants to nonprofit organizations, part of it is just to maintain the premise that the Muslim community is a problem and that we're doing something about it by giving grants to the good Muslims. And not just the good Muslims, but also other organizations that want to work with Muslims, or that are connected to Muslims. There was one organization that supposedly worked with white nationalists or right-wing nationalists or whatever you want to call them. It turned out that they were also, their grant proposal also said that they were going to deal with Muslim extremism as well. It was all about Muslims. Even when they said it wasn't about Muslims, it was really all about Muslims. So the idea here is that now you have a class of Muslim leadership. And what I wrote about, and I wrote many articles about it, just because there weren't within the Muslim community, there just was a lot of reluctance to talk about the community issues, or especially things that might put leaders, that might question leaders, that might question leadership, that might question organizations. And I think that is fundamentally a toxic environment where we're not able to hold people accountable for their words, for their actions, for the potential that what they are doing is actually hurting Muslims, that the goals that they're setting out are not actually being implemented because they have these other goals. And one of them is, well, if there's a government grant out there, I want that money. And if you don't step back and think, well, why am I actually getting this money? Why is this money good for the community? Why is it good? Not just for my organization, because if you're a nonprofit organization, nonprofit organizations want money. That's not a mystery. But there's more to being a community leader in a community organization than simply getting money, no matter what the source is. And if the source here is to accept the premise of the dangerous of Muslims, of the dangerous of Muslim youth, dangerousness of Islam, and how it needs to be controlled, and how Muslims need to be controlled. And if that needs to be what the conversation is about, and it's not about our foreign policy, it is not about Palestine, it is about whether or not the words that we speak are a problem to the U.S. government, to the defense contractors, to the Muslim leadership, because they're getting these grants, and you want to be able to shush these people. Any of these troublemakers, you want to get rid of them because I need to make sure and have my influence. Now, in some cases, it's not just grants. Sometimes people don't personally benefit. They might benefit in other ways. They might benefit from being at the White House or getting lauded in various sorts of forums where Muslims are normally not allowed to be in. But the problem here is that we do need to have a culture. Or the solution, I think, is that we do need to have more of a culture doing things like what Sister Salima is doing. You want to make sure that you want to make sure and tell stories, hold people to account, not be afraid that it's going to be awkward, you're talking about something that maybe this imam is beloved. These people like him. Well, should they? I mean, should they actually like what he's doing if what he's doing is harmful? And you're creating an authoritarian culture where you're not even allowed to say that. So I think that would be a wonderful change for our community. Is more accountability, more people writing about this stuff.
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1: Indeed. Now, how does MJAP relate to this?
4: So I was, uh, I, MJAC became part of the CVE infrastructure a little bit later. So CVE actually rebranded to TVTP. So it's called Targeted Violence and Terrorism Prevention. And so the grant system that the federal government had simply changed names because the Biden administration told Muslims that we're not going to have CVE anymore. They didn't. They just decided that it was going to be, they decided to change the name. And so that kind of continued. Most of the Muslims that were kind of interested in CVE, for a variety of reasons, they simply abandoned it. One exception is Muflihun, which was a organization that Imam Majid was involved in from the beginning. There's a married couple who are actually working there. He doesn't work there. His job is with Adams, but he is he's essentially the principal person on the board. And so that organization collaborated with MJAC from the very beginning. So what happened was, back up a little bit, the Islamic Society of North America had announced in 2016, late 2016, that actually the announcement was made by AJC that it has joined with ISNA to create MJAC, the Muslim Jewish Advisory Council. Now, they were going to be working on hate crimes or some sort of collaboration. It wasn't going to be anything to do with Israel, Palestine, etc. But it was going to be a collaboration between these two organizations and a variety of Muslims. Many of those Muslims were also part of what was known as the MLI, the Muslim Leadership Initiative. And that was a controversy that happened, I think, about 2015, the year before. And that's where the various Zionist organizations wanted to curate Muslim leadership and create a group of kind of Zionist-friendly Muslim leaders. And so a number of those were part of it, as well as some other more established interfaith people like Imam Majid. So Imam Majid was on it. There were a few other people who are connected with ISNA that were on it. ISNA itself, like the leadership, didn't know that this was happening. It happened through another sort of process where there was some disagreements. Well, how did this even happen? Why is it that something this incredibly politically sensitive just occurs? And that kind of changed. Eventually, ISNA's name got off of that program. They did say that, well, ISNA was involved with founding it, or if there were ISNA people involved, so that's kind of true. But they went off and did their own thing without ISNA. Imam Majid's organization, Muflihun, decided to use MJAC, as well as AJC itself, that's the American Jewish Committee. They decided to use MJAC as a way to get grants from nonprofit organizations for various things, and of course Muflihun did the same thing, getting a federal grant as well as getting another grant from a Zionist organization for the purpose of CVE. And there were a couple of different kinds of CVEs. One of them is something called a bystander training program, where you get a bunch of police or community leaders together in day-long seminars or several hour-long seminars, and you tell them about what concerning behaviors there are that would lead people to terrorism or that type of thing. So there would be a long seminar type program. A lot of this material was available for free from the federal government. The other thing that they were doing was creating some software.

0: block level is at risk of extremism, terrorism, that type of thing. And so the data sources that they use, there's a variety of them that go to how, you know, what your race and ethnicity is. And then there's also things like Palestine protests. So they used a source called the ADL Heat Map, the Anti-Defamation League, which is a Zionist organization that that feels like any criticism of things like genocide, displacement, apartheid, these types of things, any of those types of criticisms are inherently anti-Semitic and thus are more likely to make people who live in those areas as being future terrorists. And so that is what Muflihun was doing under the leadership of an imam that is being paid by the Muslim community that goes to a masjid and he gives khutbas. And it is a very, very strange situation that we have. How is it that a Muslim community like this even functions is something that I sitting here in Southern California, simply cannot get my head around. It makes no sense to me. And I do hope that it makes no sense to the brothers and sisters of the Adams community as well.
1: Okay. And for those who are not familiar with Adams, the Adams Center is one of the largest Muslim communities in the U.S. It's based in Northern Virginia, in the Reston area. That's where the main building is. There are satellites scattered around different parts of Northern Virginia, but it's a large center. It's a well-resourced center. It's also a center that many of the members of that center work for the government, different areas of government, and including, areas of the government where you have to have security clearance. And so, you know, it's there's a certain mindset that does come along with being situated in that way. I found it interesting. I read both of your articles, around the same time. I became aware of them both at the same time, just read them back to back. And I was, struck by some of the common themes that I found in each one, written by two different people at, from two different parts of the U.S. I mean, you're in California, Brother Ahmed, and our sister Salima is in Texas. And, it's a reflection of the fact that, we have these major challenges, internal challenges as well as external challenges, coast to coast. Mm-hmm. And it's something that we have got to give our attention to and resolve with the kind of spiritual based integrity that we as Muslims are supposed to have. Allah Ta'ala instructs us in the Quran to stand firmly for justice as witnesses, even if it be against yourselves, if it's against us and those that are closest to us, those that we love, our family, we have to stand for justice. This is how we protect ourselves. This is how we draw closer to the one who created us. And this is the best form of protection we can possibly have. Sister Salima, getting back to you, you're in Texas.
2: Yes.
1: And, one of the things that I've noticed over the years, and let me say, I've had my confrontation over the past almost four decades of doing human rights work in America, especially when I began to weigh in on two issues that really kind of changed some of the attitudes toward me. I mean, there was an open door policy for me in many centers throughout the U.S. when I first started doing my work and becoming known for the work that we were doing. there was no

0: open door policy for me within centers large and small in different parts of the country, East Coast and in the South. Later, we ventured into the Southwest, into Texas and other areas. You know, was able to make a couple of consequential visits to Southern California and one to Northern California. And there was an open door policy up until we began to deal with two areas of human rights advocacy. When we started weighing in post 9/11 on political prisoners. And as we know, the newly minted political prisoners in the US were predominantly Muslim post 9/11. So political prisoners, and especially Afia, when we became involved in her case, but also Palestine. Those two issues, political prisoners and Palestine, is what began to cause Brother Salakhan and those working with me to experience a bit of a cold shoulder from places that we had previously had, you know, warm relations, open door policy. I can't tell you the number of centers, the number of messages that have called the police on me for just setting up a human rights table outside of the masjid, including the Adams Center. It's happened to me at the Adams Center twice. And I remember the second time it happened. I mean, I'm outside on the street next to one of the entranceways, one of the main entranceways into the parking lot. I'm set up on the street with a human rights table, and the police are called. And I'll never forget this Caucasian police officer who ended up responding to the call. He came and he questioned me for about 3 minutes, and then he apologized. He apologized to me for even having to come and to question me. SubhanAllah. And so, you know, yeah, this is something that is it weighs heavily on us. It's heartbreaking. It's divisive. It can cause Muslims to raise an eye of suspicion at each other. And Sister Salima, you're in Texas. Mm-hmm. You're in it's still, I think, a heavily Republican state.
1: Correct.
0: I can only imagine how has the atmosphere been in Texas around issues like this, and for any Muslims in your backyard, any Muslims there that have been advocating for positive change, advocating, you know, pushing back on what different parts of the government have been, you know, trying to push on our community there. How has it been in Texas?
1: It's the same everywhere. There's not much difference in any of these communities. Maybe just slight difference, not a whole lot. But there's a lot more activity and a lot more pushback against the process of normalization, against, you know, what Ahmed very, you know, aptly described as this authoritarian culture within our mosques and within our Muslim institutions and communities, where, you know, you're not allowed to question or, you know, the institution or the so-called leaders, you know, and the kind of decisions that they're making on, you know, our behalf. I see a lot of the younger generation, though, being a lot more politically active and willing to speak up and not be intimidated. ISGH, which is the biggest masjid institution with a lot of centers around the greater Houston area, going into, you know, Fort Bend and Sugar Land, and beyond, they have made political decisions that were not very popular with the wider community. But comparing it to Adams, I would say that there's not a lot of like institutional involvement with Zionist organizations from within ISGH.
0: Mm-hmm.
1: But at the same time, whenever they make certain unpopular political decisions, like engaging certain Zionist politicians. Well, let me just give you an example.
0: Let me do this. Unfortunately, I mean, I knew this hour was going to go fast. I knew it was going to go fast. We are about at the end of our time rope. Let me do this. Inshallah ta'ala, we're going to have a follow up. I'm going to have the both of you back again, inshallah ta'ala. We're going to have a follow up on this conversation. But for now, let me ask both of you. We'll start with you, Salima.
1: Okay.
0: Both of you to take 1 minute each to advise the community. How would you advise the community vis-a-vis these challenges that we face against the backdrop of this topic that we're dealing with today? How would you advise the community?
1: Well, you know, I came across one of Dr. Omar Suleiman's tweets today, which I thought was very relevant to the discussion that we're having right now. And I'm quoting him directly. Let it be clear, anyone that defends Israel's genocide in Gaza or is even silent on it is not worth being around or engaging ever again. Never let these people, politicians or otherwise, pose as your allies on anything again. Starving children to death is irredeemably evil. I think if we take this to heart, and you know, if our leadership abides by what Dr. Omar Suleiman said over here, I think we can move forward together as a community in a direction that is beneficial to beneficial to us as American Muslims advocating for justice and standing up for ourselves. So, hopefully, we keep going in that direction. I feel like we are with the younger generation, you know, pushing our elders and our institutions, mm-hmm. forcing them sort of to, you know, listen to them by shining light on what they're doing.
0: Mm-hmm.

0: advocating for justice and standing up for ourselves. So, hopefully, we keep going in that direction. I feel like we are with the younger generation, pushing our elders and our institutions, forcing them sort of to, listen to them by shining light on what they're doing. Despite, getting the pushback from them, the younger generation is not letting up. They're holding their elders, their leaders accountable in a way that we have not seen before.
1: Great. Thank you, sister. Brother Ahmed, how would you advise in your final minute, brother?
2: Yeah, so I would actually agree that you need to actually speak the truth. Let me actually tell you a little bit about like how it is. I believe we first met, and that was actually at an ISNA convention. I was going to be the executive. I was going to be on an executive council there, and someone who was who brought me in just told me that come over to our government affairs breakfast, and there were some people there from the various government agencies that included the Justice Department. There were some pardon attorneys from the Justice Department in the waning days of the Obama administration, and they wanted to know who is it that we should pardon, right? And nobody, I was just there quietly observing, nobody actually named a single person or identified any particular cause. They were talking about other things that had to do with the businesses, they were sponsors, stuff like that, that came over there. I actually met you outside for a cause of somebody who was an innocent person. There were various other people at the convention who were not in that room. Right? They were not invited. And so what happens? There are these people now that are incarcerated, that are in prison. And there were some people at a very, very opportune moment who had the ear, who wanted to actually hear from Muslims at that very moment. And what did the Muslims say? Nothing. They said absolutely nothing, because those Muslims were not actually involved. Because why? There was one person there. He was from the Adams community. He was a board member from the Adams community. He took his time to stand up, not to advocate for anybody who was unjustly incarcerated. He stood up and said, "We honor the Department of Defense." The Department of Defense was not in the room. That was not one of the government agencies that was there. There was the Department of Justice. Their pardon attorneys were there. Department of Defense was not there. But for some reason, he felt the need to spend his time advocating for how we honor the Department of Defense, which had killed at that point many hundreds of thousands of people. So I think that we need to stand up to this leadership.
1: Oh, yes, indeed. Yes, indeed. Yes, indeed. Okay. I want to thank both of you for joining me today. Inshallah ta'ala, we're going to have you back for a continuation of this very important conversation. I want to thank those of you who joined us live in South Africa, in the United States, and in any other part of the world that joined us. And, please share this video link with others. And inshallah ta'ala, the conversation and the struggle will continue.
0: Thank you.
1: Bismillahir Rahmanir Rahim. 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Beneficent, the Merciful, by the token of time through the ages, surely humanity is in loss, except those who believe and do good, and exhort one another to truth, and exhort one another to patiently persevere. Peace be unto you. Assalamu alaikum.
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1: A'udhu billahi minash shaitani rajim. Bismillahi rahmani rahim. In the name of Allah, the Beneficent, the Merciful, all praise is due to Allah, the Lord of all the worlds. As always, we begin our program by welcoming our friends in South Africa, the United States, and around the world to this week's edition of A Conversation with El-Hajj Mauri Salah Khan. 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

0: humanitarian journalism. We don't just report the news. We advise you on what you can do about it. Today's topic is another heavy one. The title is Beyond the Propaganda. Lebanon, Syria, Iran, and Yemen. Beyond the Propaganda. We'd like to begin today's broadcast with two short videos. They're going to be shown back to back. But these two videos underscore the serious nature of today's conversation, and it will set the tone for what is to follow, inshallah ta'ala. So let's see the videos, Brother Sadiq.
1: It's our money! It's our money! If Israel wants to carry out war crimes, they shouldn't do it with our money. You can't, on one hand, demand that American taxpayers, who are desperate for a better life here in America, they need to hand over billions of dollars to the Israeli government and the IDF, and we need to shut the F up about any of our critique. AIPAC is evil. AIPAC is evil, evil. My fellow Americans, are you okay with that? Are you okay with a lobbying group representing the best interests of a foreign government telling you you need to bust your ass every day, work a job that you likely hate, and have a portion of your earnings taken from you by our federal government and funneled to the Israeli government so they can commit atrocities in the Gaza Strip? Are you okay with that? Because I'm not okay with that. And nothing gets under my skin more, okay, than hearing these pieces of crap. They feel entitled to our money. Entitled. Entitled. That gets under my skin more than you guys understand, okay?
0: Those are two pieces of very heavy video. First, the video of a young Palestinian child who symbolizes the many children in occupied Palestine who have died from hunger. Died from hunger because of the war crimes. One of which is denying food and water to enter Gaza. The estimates are, I saw a figure just a couple of days ago, somewhere in the neighborhood of 200,000 Palestinians killed. In fact, it was over 200. There was 270,000 since October. This was an estimate that I saw just the other day from a reputable organization. The outrage expressed by that independent journalist and commentator is righteous anger. And it's outrage that is felt by many people around the world. Despite this, despite the overwhelming concern being expressed by people north, south, east, and west of this globe, people throughout the United States of America, students on college and university campuses that are willing to risk everything in order to make this madness stop, the propaganda continues. It just goes on, and the most outrageous propaganda connected to this this ongoing crisis is that Israel is somehow justified in doing what it's doing. Those who are supporting this genocide are somehow justified in doing what they are doing. And so, you know, I forgot who it was that said, you know, the first casualty of war is truth. And that's what today's broadcast is all about. It's about breaking through these barriers of falsehood to get to the truth. Countries have been demonized over the course of the past 2 years. Countries that have been targeted by the apartheid Zionist state of Israel in order to expand its borders, you know, to move closer and closer to the fulfillment of a greater Israel. This is what they are looking for. They are aspiring for. And so it's not just the Palestinians who are being targeted. It's whole nation states that are being targeted. And so again, today's conversation is about trying to go beyond the propaganda. We want to go beyond the propaganda to understanding to the best of our ability the truths behind it. We want to understand, you know, beyond the demonization. We want to see the Lebanon for what it truly is, Syria, Iran, and of course Yemen. So before we bring our guest on for today's conversation, what I'd like to do is take our first commercial break so that we can have uninterrupted conversation from start to finish once we begin this very, very important dialogue. So let's go to the first commercial break, Brother Sadiq, and come back on the other side, inshallah.
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0: Welcome back. Our topic for today is beyond the propaganda. Lebanon, Syria, Iran, and Yemen. Now, our guest for today, Zainab Ansari, Ustada. Zainab Ansari is a highly respected scholar and instructor of Islamic studies at Taysir Seminary in Knoxville, Tennessee. I should note that I've known her and her family for a good number of years. Alhamdulillah, she comes from good parentage. The late Sheikh Mansour Ansari and her mother, Kathy Nyambi. I've known them for years. I saw from a distance and from time to time, up close and personal, Zainab and her sister Sumaya as young girls growing up. And now they are both accomplished young women doing good work. And it's just an honor to be able to welcome this young sister of mine. I almost feel like she's like a daughter. I couldn't be more proud of Zainab if she was my own flesh and blood. Without any further ado, let's bring her on. Assalamu alaikum.
3: Wa alaikum salam rahmatullahi ta'ala wa barakatuh. How are you doing, Sheikh Mori?
0: I'm good, all things considered. How are you and how's the family?
3: Alhamdulillah, everybody is well. Thank you so much.
0: Well, it's good to have you back on with me, Zainab. It's been a while, and we've got a lot to talk about. This is a very heavy topic. I wish we had something more uplifting to discourse around, but you know, it is what it is, and we must bring attention to what is happening in the world to the best of our ability and do our part to help bring about positive change. And that's what this program today is all about. I wanted to have you on because you are someone that has kind of intimate firsthand knowledge of these countries that have been targeted for a good number of years, subhanAllah. And we want to get firsthand information on who these countries are beyond the propaganda. I mean, there's just been malicious propaganda that, you know, the purpose of which has been to justify what has been going on for a number of years. The attacks that have been made on the peoples of this region, that, you know, the peoples of these the various countries. And but you have spent time in a number of these countries, and we'd like for you to share your knowledge of the countries, the peoples, and most importantly, the peoples and the cultures of these countries. And I want you to be able to take your time. That's why we went to a commercial early on, so there we wouldn't need another commercial break. I want you to take your time and just share the knowledge that you have on these countries that have been demonized for the purpose of justifying the warfare that has been visited upon them and their peoples. Begin wherever you want to begin, Sister Zainab.
3: Thank you, Al-Hajj Maria. I really appreciate your inviting me on. Bismillah ar-Rahman ar-Rahim. Alhamdulillah Rabbil Alameen. Wa sallallahu ala Sayyidina Muhammad wa ala alihi wa sahbihi taslima. We begin by praising Allah subhanahu wa ta'ala, who is Lord of the worlds, and asking Allah ta'ala for peace, blessings, and salutations upon Prophet Muhammad and his family, his companions. Ameen. So, to your question, Al-Hajj Maria, I really appreciate the opportunity to speak because I have a personal connection to Iran, to Syria, to Lebanon. You know, sadly, I never had a chance to visit Yemen, but alhamdulillah, I have friends that spent a lot of time studying in Yemen. And what I really want to emphasize to our esteemed audience members is that if you look at the bombing campaigns that have been perpetrated by the U.S. government, really going back 30, 40 years, you can see that these campaigns, and especially post 9/11, that these bombing campaigns have almost always targeted Muslim countries, majority Muslim countries. These campaigns have targeted Muslim countries under the guise of fighting terrorism, you know, so the whole pretext for all of that draconian legislation that was enacted in the wake of 9/11 and the invasion of Iraq and the invasion of Afghanistan, all that was taking place under the pretext of the war on terror. You know, so for decades, the United States has deployed a language, a very sort of dehumanizing vocabulary to describe this part of the world. They have deployed a language that has sought to really devalue the communities in the Middle East. And when you look at the policies undertaken by the U.S. government, when you look at the illegal bombing campaigns, and when you look at the legislation that's been passed, and thinking about the Patriot Act, again, going back a number of years, when you look at the collusion between the government and corporate media, when you look at the entertainment industry, when you look at the lobby groups, you can really see that they have been working hand in glove for decades to normalize the demonization of these countries, of these societies, of these cultures, so that in many instances, although I think this is, inshallah, maybe beginning to change, but in many instances, to where the average American, without knowing anything about the history of these countries, the culture, the people, their struggles, is just so ready to get behind this idea of attacking or bombing this country to supposedly further, you know, whatever some aspect of foreign policy. I mean, it's really heartbreaking. It's astonishing. And, you know, for me, as somebody who was born and raised in the United States, I'm very grateful to Allah Ta'ala, to God Almighty, that my parents were able to open their hearts when they became Muslim, to open their hearts to gaining knowledge and understanding about these countries, about these parts of the world that have been really kind of typecast as somehow centers of extremism or terrorism. And so our family back in the 1990s, we were probably one of a handful of American Muslim families, and I would emphasize also of Sunni background, American Muslim families that actually chose to make a hijra of sorts, a migration, to actually go and live in the Middle East, to go first to Iran and then to Syria. And I also visited Lebanon, alhamdulillah. As I said, Yemen was the only place I did not have a chance to visit. And I certainly regret that, because it's so important for us to open our eyes, our hearts, and our minds to sift through all this propaganda and really go and spend time, you know, with our brothers and sisters. And so I'm forever grateful that I had the opportunity to spend years in the Middle East and to interact with these communities and to learn from these cultures and to be able to sit down and enjoy the hospitality, the very warm hospitality I found in every single case in places like Iran or Syria or Lebanon, and to be able to see that the populations, that the citizens of those countries, they have every right to live in peace and dignity and security, and that our foreign policy and this unholy alliance with the Zionist state is, for me, it is really sort of the overriding factor in why we see this kind of destabilization in parts of the Middle East. So again, very grateful that I had the opportunity to spend my formative years in these countries that have been much, much maligned. I mean, I know at one point W. Bush was referring to this axis of evil and this kind of language of sort of civilizational clash that he liked to use. And when you reflect on that, you recognize, Alhaj Murray, that there's a lot of projection happening. You know, we've been hearing that for the IOF, every accusation is a confession, and that's true. When you look at this type of clash of civilizations discourse, you realize that what's happening is that this is projection. You know, it is the West projecting all these fears and anxieties onto the Muslim world and using, you know, sort of these fears and anxieties as a pretext to destabilize, cause all sorts of fitna, and to you know, ultimately normalize the demonization of entire swaths of humanity.
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0: You spoke about how the normalization that has taken place of the demonization process. How effective has this the normalization been within the circles that you find yourself in? How effective has it been from your observation?
3: Sadly, it's been very, very effective. For example, I know that last year, just to give you just one example out of many, last year at the height of the protests, when the students were establishing the encampments, I spent some time at our local university on the campus. We had some protest marches, we had some rallies. We didn't really have a permanent encampment, but we had kind of a moving encampment because the students were trying to sort of navigate all these kind of university policies that were really, you could tell, very kind of ad hoc, but definitely kind of targeting pro-Palestinian sentiment. So I would spend some time there on campus during the day. And at one point, our group sort of came into contact with a group of hecklers. These were kind of people holding up, I don't know, American flags, and maybe they probably had some Israeli flags and their MAGA caps and so on. I mean, they were really just kind of a bunch of frat boys. But I remember we kind of had an encounter with this group of hecklers. And what's interesting is that there was one individual amongst them that actually approached us, whereas the other ones were just kind of content to yell insults. There was one individual that approached us because he actually wanted to engage in dialogue, which our group welcomed. We wanted to have an opportunity to speak and to hopefully inform and educate regarding what was happening in Palestine. And so we spent quite a bit of time talking to this individual. But you know, to your question, Sheikh Mori, regarding the degree to which this demonization has been kind of acceptable, we probably spent a good I don't know, 2 hours talking to this young man. And it was really sad to see how people, how this anti-Muslim prejudice was just so deeply ingrained in someone so young. So he was talking about signing up for the military and so on. And, you know, and eventually the conversation, this was under Biden. So this is when the United States was making kind of a pretense of doing these aid drops. And if you recall, Sheikh Mori, that some people actually were killed by these aid drops.
0: Yes, yes.
3: People would go to receive the aid, and the way that they were just dropping it was actually falling on people and injuring and killing them. And so when I pointed out the fact that not only are we sending our tax dollars, not only are we funding the genocide, not only are we shipping weapons to the Zionists, but even the aid deliveries are lethal. And he basically said something to the effect of, well, why are they stupid enough to stand under the, you know, under the planes or whatever. And that's when I realized that this was somebody that fundamentally lacked the ability to even see the basic humanity of the Palestinians, that he would have such a callous response to desperate people that were so desperate to go out and receive aid that they were actually losing their lives in the process. When he made that response and blamed the victims, that's when I realized that there's a pathology, Sheikh Mori. There's something very pathological about these Western societies, and you can really see that. I mean, it's deeply ingrained in Israel, but you can really see that there is a pathology at work in these Western societies to where they're not able to see anyone outside of their kind of immediate racial or ethnic group or social class as even being fully human and deserving of rights, of equal rights. I saw that very clearly in that conversation.
0: And what about within our own Muslim community? How prevalent has a lack of awareness and sensitivity been to enabling us to overcome the manipulations that the empire routinely engages in for the purpose of justifying its own criminality? How effective has that been within the Muslim circles that you often find yourself in?
3: You know, it's interesting you should ask that, because I'm thinking back to this presidential election and what happened kind of leading up to November, and just the naivete that you saw in some Muslim circles, I think, where there was this belief that somehow Trump was going to be anti-war. You know, I think that what I've seen kind of over the years, Sheikh Mori, in terms of especially from some of our transnational or immigrant brothers and sisters, is that there, for some reason, despite all the evidence to the contrary, there is still this desire to believe that there is something kind of, that there is some altruism coming from the U.S. government. And that was probably even a sentiment that I myself might have bought into at a certain time, that, you know, if only we have Muslim representation, you know, if only we can have kind of increase levels of Muslim representation, say in politics, or if only we have more Muslims kind of within these establishment circles, if, you know, if we only have more Muslims kind of serving in the military, et cetera, et cetera. I remember at one time kind of articulating this and then kind of stepping back and I think coming to the realization post October 7 that we're trying to locate altruism, and we're trying to locate, we're trying to locate a sense of sort of decency and fairness that I don't know if these things really kind of exist anymore, you know, within this system, within this establishment. So I feel that young people are becoming more and more aware of this reality that a government that is so wedded to the Zionist project that it's willing to fund a genocide is not the same system that you can expect to receive, that you can expect that the system is really going to pay serious attention to equality under the law or to human rights or to democratic rule. Again, all of these are really sort of, they're slogans, right? This is rhetoric. that I think is deployed to kind of lull people into a sense of complacency. But for me, especially post October 7 of 2023, I began to kind of go back to my earlier days in my youth when we lived in Iran, and you know, we would go to these protests and people would be shouting "Marg bar Amerika," "Marg bar Israel," and so on. And you know, and we're trying to kind of navigate that because here we are, American citizens, right? We're living in Iran. You know, we're going to these protests. People are saying death to America, death to Israel. How do you process that? Do you, again, to your question, Sheikh Mori, do you just kind of see that as, oh, these people are kind of extremists? Do you see that in terms of what did George W. Bush say in the wake of 9/11? They hate our way of life or whatever. Like, do you analyze that, you know, sort of in those terms, or do you try to kind of dig a little deeper and realize, no, this is not because there's some sort of intrinsic hostility that Iran has against the United States, but this is a very real response to a government and a system that pays lip service to human rights and democracy while bombing how many countries all over the world? So that's when I recognize that in that sentiment of Mag Bar Amerika, even though people like to kind of cite that as an example of how extreme they are, and this is why we have to go and bomb them, because this is the justification they're making, that in reality, this is the response of people who are just fed up with the imposition of American hypocrisy and hegemony. I mean, that's really what it is. You know, I remember hearing things like, you know, you as American citizens are kind of living in the belly of the beast. And well, on the one hand, it's kind of there was sort of this temptation to kind of dismiss those statements and say, well, you know, we still have this set of freedoms and we have these rights and so on and so forth. I can really now understand, I think, with more clarity, the logic of those statements, because even though sort of on the face of these statements, they might sound to some people a bit hyperbolic, in reality, I think it's an accurate assessment, because for me, I can no longer accept that the United States of America is going to go around the world lecturing about human rights and freedom and democracy and pluralism and civilization while at the same time literally funding a genocide that has killed, we don't even know. At this point, I think the death toll might be around 400,000 people. There's absolutely no way I can reconcile that anymore. And I would hope that the Muslim community is becoming aware of that reality. That again, we're hoping for altruism and fairness and kindness ultimately from people who are not capable of enacting that anymore. And I don't know that they ever were, frankly.
0: Yeah. You spend time in Lebanon, Syria, and Iran. Mm-hmm. And yeah. I'd like to go back to the observations and experiences you had in these countries. What did you take away in terms of the peoples, their cultures, vis-a-vis the way that they are projected, or you know, the image that is projected about these peoples, these particular countries, in mainstream media, not just in the United States but globally?
3: That, you know, my experiences in places like Iran and Syria and Lebanon were, I mean, I really had some of the best days of my life, because the reality, Sheikh Mori, is that these are societies that value family and community. I saw a level of, to use that word altruism again, I saw a level of ihsan, a level of kindness and altruism and care and concern in these parts of the world that, again, people just kind of accept that it's okay to kind of demonize people and slander them. And in reality, even spending time, you know, living in Iran, for example, even spending time with people that were fully committed to the project of the Islamic Revolution and the Islamic Republic, even spending time in those circles, people were not the raging extremists that they were made out to be. I mean, an example of this is Imam Khomeini himself. My goodness, I mean, just the endless caricatures of Imam Khomeini in the Western press, you know, and how he was always sort of portrayed as this kind of raging, irrational Ayatollah. And Imam Khomeini, when we actually had the opportunity to be part of a group that was going to visit him. And again, I just want to make this disclaimer clear for the audience. I'm not endorsing everything the Iranian government has done. This is not what this conversation is about. But one of the things I do know is that when I contrast someone like Imam Khomeini to the leaders that we see today, I think about someone like Netanyahu. This is someone that received, this is someone who has the blood of countless innocents on his hands. And our Congress gave this person a standing ovation. And I can't even look at Netanyahu Milikowski, by the way, just because of the darkness. The older he gets, the more his demonic qualities are very evident. Mm-hmm. But I think about these world leaders today, all these people frankly colluding in this genocide. And I think about someone like Imam Khomeini, that when we went to visit him, my sister didn't even recognize him because he wasn't wearing the thobe and the kind of the mantle and the cloak and the imama, the turban. He was dressed very simply in kind of like simple sort of pajamas and a prayer cap. And so she ran to someone else who was wearing kind of like the clerical saying, you know, Imam Khomeini. She was thrilled. She's like, here, he's right. It was really, really delightful. You know, we were young children. And yes. What really struck me reflecting on that is the man's humility. There was no entourage. You didn't have all these bodyguards. His house, my goodness, Sheikh Mori, it was so simple. Think about the Shah and his, you know, toilet seats of gold and all these things, and these smoking tapes today. The house was so simple. It was just like a couple rooms. And Persians, of course, are renowned for their architecture. I mean, there was none of that. It was so simple. And he was literally the whole time that we were there, the whole time he's just sitting there with his eyes downcast, making dhikr, like the whole time. Mm-hmm. And subhanAllah, that's when you really, even as a young child, I was really able to understand that this campaign to demonize someone like Imam Khomeini, it really is, it's not because of anything that Imam Khomeini has actually done. No, this is about the fact that Imam Khomeini had the temerity. This is really what it's about. That he had the temerity to stand up to the West. He had the temerity to say to the United States that the Iranian people would no longer capitulate to U.S. hegemony. That's what that's about. So that's why they have to take someone like an Imam Khomeini and make him look frightening and militant, and they have to demonize him, and they have to, ridicule him and kind of incite and stoke all this fear. It's because Imam Khomeini, they knew, represented for many people in the world, especially in the global South, that it is possible for a country to, for society to free themselves from these shackles and set their own course and chart a course for the future without being beholden to the United States and Western interests. And that's something that kind of stays with me to this day. When I think about the way that, I mean, look at just, there's so many examples, Sheikh Mori, when you look at leaders today and just the arrogance and just the, and you think about someone like Imam Khomeini, I mean, literally the whole time he's in a state of remembrance of Allah subhanahu wa ta'ala. So back to your question, you know, regarding what was it like being able to spend time, you get to actually meet people and learn about them, you know, and understand their perspective and recognize that by and large, that these are people who just want dignified lives and they want a secure future for themselves and their families. And they want to have the ability to determine what future, right? What course they want to chart for their communities, for their families, for their society, as opposed to having that imposed on them by the West.
0: Absolutely.
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0: And I think it's important to emphasize, reemphasize to the audience that, you know, the analysis that you just heard, particularly concerning Imam Khomeini and the Islamic Republic of Iran, this is coming from a Sunni Muslim who has firsthand knowledge from, you know, having spent some time there. And, you know, for me, for the longest time, for many years, I've said this in my writings, I've said this on occasion in speeches, I consider Imam Ruhollah Mousavi al-Khomeini to have been one of the most consequential figures of the 20th century. No question about it. One of the most consequential. And the revolution that took place in 1979, it was a massive political earthquake globally. That's what it was. You know, this was a nation state that came into existence through a revolution that, comparatively speaking, was relatively bloodless. A revolution that the slogan of which was neither East nor West, only Islam. Neither East, the Soviet Union, when the Soviet Union was still this one of the two global powers, neither East nor West, nor America and its allies, only Islam. And it was truly a non-aligned revolution that increased the dignity of Muslims around the world and also non-Muslims who had this who were politically conscious and had this desire to breathe free. It energized. As you stated, you know, many folk in the global South, especially, it energized them. And I consider the 79 revolution and its leader, Imam Khomeini, to have been one of the most consequential of my lifetime. So I share the sentiment that you just shared. And it's sad to see the sustained attacks that this country, whose only crime within this international order is that it has been determined to breathe free. It's really sad to see the sustained attacks that it has received leading up to what just took place a few days ago. What are your thoughts on what just happened?
3: Thank you, Sheikh Moore. You're absolutely right. The 1979 revolution, it just galvanized the Ummah, and it's really what — my parents were brand new Muslims, by the way, when the revolution took place, and that's ultimately what inspired them to move our family to Iran, within really a decade of the revolution. So I have to say, Sheikh Mori, I was utterly heartbroken that Iran was the subject of attacks from the U.S., I was not surprised. Mm-hmm. And I was not surprised just because I know the United States has been agitating to attack Iran ever since the revolution. If we go back to 1979, I know you recall this history, you know, Sheikh Mori, that the United States used certain proxy groups like the MKO and others to destabilize the Iranian government. There were a number of terrorist attacks that took place in the early days of the revolution. Terrorist attacks that were committed by groups that were definitely receiving support and funding from the U.S. government. So there were a number of efforts to really destroy the nascent Islamic Republic in its early days. And those efforts, alhamdulillah, failed. And then we know what happened when the U.S. and the Gulf Arabs incited Saddam against Iran, and the devastating war that took place in the 1980s between Iraq and Iran. Mm-hmm. So sadly, you know, what we saw last week, Sheikh Mori, has really just been sort of the culmination of an ongoing campaign to destabilize the region, to destabilize the government, to prevent Iran from really developing its infrastructure. And ultimately, we know that the sort of insidious hand that's behind this. I mean, this is the Zionists, because it really is the Zionists who, for years, have been really kind of fomenting against Iran. Again, you know, every accusation is a confession. And so, you know, when the United States and Israel, when they accuse Iran of kind of being the biggest purveyor of global terrorism or what have you, know, this is what they have been.
0: Right.
3: This is what they've been up to. This is what they have been perpetrating, you know, for how many decades? And in reality, you know, with what's happening in Iran, Sheikh Mori, to me, this was never about Iran's potential to develop nuclear capabilities. It was never about that. That for me, that was a cover. That was a pretext. That was a smokescreen, right? Mm-hmm. Because in reality, this is what the Zionists have wanted to attack Iran for many years.
0: Mm-hmm.
3: And they took this as their opportunity. And why did they take this as their opportunity to attack Iran after all these years? It's because of the impunity with which they've been able to carry out genocide in Palestine. Mm-hmm. And so where before the Israelis, you know, would kind of launch sporadic attacks here and there, or engage more directly with, say, Hezbollah, or kind of in other kind of proxy settings, they were emboldened to actually attack Iran directly. And I think, as we've noted, Sheikh Mori, even though the Zionists have tried to claim this as a victory, and in fact, it was not a victory for them. They quickly had to go running to the U.S. to beg for help. And then Trump got involved. And, you know, of course, they made all these claims about kind of halting Iran's capabilities and kind of destroying their nuclear infrastructure and so on. But in reality, I really view this as more of a win for Iran, because alhamdulillah, Allah Ta'ala has shown the entire world that the Iranian, the Islamic Republic is still standing.
0: Mm-hmm.
3: Right? Absolutely. Even with all the military might arrayed against them and a decades-long campaign, that they are still standing on their own two feet.
0: Absolutely. And as quiet as it's kept, the apartheid state sustained some serious damage.
3: Yes, and they cover that up. There was a cover-up, a concerted effort to cover up what happened, that their so-called Iron Dome is not nearly as impenetrable as they claimed. They are not invincible, right? Netanyahu, where did he run? He ran running with his tail between his legs to Greece. I mean, just cowards. They're just abject cowards. And Iran showed the entire world that it is actually possible to fight back against the Zionists.
0: And what are your thoughts on the unfortunate, the very unfortunate, but not surprising, unfortunately, not surprising, role that...

0: number of Gulf states, Arab states, Muslim, so-called Muslim states in the region have played in this whole demonization and attack process. What are your thoughts?
1: I have a lot to say about that, Al-Hajj Mori. And, you know, I want to choose my words carefully because I recognize that it's a very sensitive topic. But let me just say this, Sheikh Mori, you understand, and also for our audience members. The only thing that's changed about the Gulf Arabs is that their perfidy has become more apparent. But it's always been there. Mm-hmm. Meaning that this is not sort of, this should not be kind of a new kind of revelation and overnight development that all of a sudden their nifaq is just out there for everybody to see. I think this has been the case for many, many years. And the reason why I say this is because I remember this is in the early 80s. I remember that my parents, you know, within the context of where we lived in the United States, that they actually dealt with a certain amount of ostracism within our local Muslim community because my parents took the very courageous stance of being Sunni, supporting the revolution in Iran, and calling out the Gulf Arabs for their hypocrisy and their collusion with the West against their fellow Muslim brothers and sisters. I mean, they've been doing this. They've been selling out the Ummah and carrying out Western interests for years. So this is not something new. I think what's different is that where before their betrayal of the Ummah was really more behind closed doors, and they were still, I think, you know, they were still sort of issuing some rhetoric in support of Palestine. Now it's just out in the open in terms of their desire to normalize the fact that they just simply do not care. I mean, they have actually stated this in as many words, that they do not care about the Palestinian cause, that for them, it's all about lining their pockets and making sure that they can stay on their thrones. So I just want our audience to understand that if you examine the history of the Gulf Arabs, you can see that they were basically created as an imposition, right? They were created by the West as an imposition in the Muslim world to thwart really any ability for that part of the world to really kind of gain its freedom. They've always been subservient to Western interests. I've always seen them as agents of Western imperialism. And just as they armed and supported Saddam when he launched a war of aggression against Iran, it is not surprising. It's very dismaying, but it's not surprising to me to see that today that they are engaging in the same patterns of sort of slandering Iran, kowtowing to Western interests, carrying out a Zionist agenda, throwing the Palestinians under the bus. Sadly, they've been doing this for a long time, but again, they have just become emboldened to be more open about this. And I have to say, I think the elephant in the room, Sheikh Mori, is the Sunni-Shia divide.
0: Yes.
1: Because the Gulf Arabs have very skillfully and very cynically have been able to play up those sectarian differences to their advantage, to where there are clerics coming out of the Arab Gulf saying that Israel and Iran are basically the same thing. They're both equally evil. And we don't, and this is what people are actually saying, and that we should not be supporting Iran because they're, you know, and again, kind of playing up these kind of sectarian tensions and so on. And that to me is something that I think I don't know when and how our ummah is going to transcend that. And I want to also acknowledge, Sheikh Mori, that policies of the Iranian government have not been helpful in that regard, especially the role they played in Syria. I want to acknowledge that. But having said that, we need to understand that it is simply disingenuous to make any sort of equivalence or equivalency between the Zionists and between the Islamic Republic of Iran. And the reality is that whatever sectarian kind

0: inclinations that we have, we need to understand that the Zionist state is surrounded by all of these Arab countries that have militaries. I mean, they are literally surrounded, all right, by countries that have functioning armies who have not done anything in the direction of supporting Palestine. And this is something that we all need to reckon with as an ummah, that these Arab states, and especially these Gulf Arabs and people claiming this mantle of leadership as custodians of the holy places, what have they actually done to support the Palestinian cause?
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2: Indeed.
0: When you have to be honest with ourselves, when you look at the axis of resistance, it's not headed up by the Gulf Arabs.
2: That's right. That's right. One of the most ancient countries and civilizations in the world, and unfortunately one of the poorest because of the machinations that have surrounded it and been entrenched within it through corrupt leadership from time to time. Yemen, you know, it has been the only country that has, at a very high cost, did what they could do in order to push back, to, you know, to do something to upend to the best of their ability the genocide taking place. And they have paid a tremendous price for that. While the others, as you stated, you know, have done nothing. In fact, they've allowed their airspace to be used. They've allowed their roadways to be used. Egypt has a border with Gaza and has not done anything to alleviate suffering through that border. And so, yes, it subhanAllah, it is really, really, it's heavy on the heart, and it should be heavy on the conscience for any Muslim who is alert enough and independent-minded enough to understand what has been going on. So, my goodness, I knew the time was going to fly. You know, we had another piece of video that we were going to show for the closing segment to basically make a statement about what has been the political earthquake that took place in New York City with this mayoral election. It has gotten the attention not only of the four corners of the United States, but of the world. It's gotten a tremendous amount of attention. But we don't have enough time for that now, so we're going to save that video, Brother Sadek, until next week. In fact, next week, our whole focus is going to be on this political earthquake out of New York. We're going to assess, as best we possibly can, what the implications are of what has already taken place and what very well might be the end result, inshallah ta'ala. With that being said, what I'd like to do is spend these final few minutes. We have 5 minutes left in this broadcast. I'd like to spend the final minutes allowing you, Ustada, Zainab, to share whatever is on your heart, whatever you would like to leave the audience with. If you have words of advice you'd like to impart on the hearts and minds of those who are listening. We have a global, by the grace and mercy of Allah Ta'ala, audience. This broadcast comes out of Salam Media in South Africa. It is, you know, we have viewers through the various social media streams that see this not only in that part of the African continent, but also in Europe and throughout parts of America. What would you like to leave this audience with?
0: Thank you, Sheikh Mori. And a shout out to your team, mashallah, and to the South African people. your courage and bringing that case against the Zionists, you know, at the ICC, the ICJ, that is something that I think, subhanAllah, that inspired the Ummah the world over. Yes. And I also think about the fact that one of the very first actions that the Islamic government took in Iran in the early days was to lend their support to the freedom struggle in South Africa.
2: Yes, it did.
0: Very, very consistent in that regard. Very consistent, I think, in standing up for the voices of the marginalized and the oppressed. And that's what I want us, I think that's what I want us to maybe think about as we wrap up this conversation, that my view of what happened in Iran in 1979 is that that was something that was really inspired by Allah subhanahu wa ta'ala. Mm-hmm. And it showed us the possibilities of freedom and self-determination for the Muslim Ummah. It showed us the possibilities of what can happen for our Ummah if we're able to kind of transcend the sectarianism, and if we're really and truly able to struggle in the cause of Allah subhanahu wa ta'ala. I want our audience to understand that it really only benefits the enemies of Islam when we focus on these issues of sectarian differences, that when it comes down to it, when those bombs are falling, they don't discriminate if someone is Sunni or Shia. When these Muslim countries are being targeted, we need to think about that. And we all need to ask ourselves individually and collectively, what can we do? What can we do to really revive the dignity of the Ummah of the Prophet, peace and blessings be upon him, so that we can be the Ummah that we are meant to be? That is an Ummah that has been raised up to be the best amongst humanity, because we command to what is good and we forbid the evil and we believe in God. That is something that can inspire the entire world, not just the Muslim world. But there is something that Islam offers by way of freedom, by way of human dignity, by way of liberating people from the shackles of exploitation, that Islam, I think, uniquely offers, that I want us to think about how can we contribute to that in this day and age. Because to my original point, Sheikh Mori, when the Zionists are using this language of demonization and they're citing civilizational clash and so on, we need to really be able to kind of like invert that. Uh-huh. And understand in very clear terms here that this struggle here, this is a struggle. This is a struggle between the forces and the army of Allah subhanahu wa ta'ala and the forces and the army of Shaytan. I mean, I really want to emphasize this point, that it's tempting to look at this in terms of politics or economics or international law, but we also have to understand what Allah ta'ala tells us in the Quran, that verily Shaytan is for humanity an avowed enemy. Uh-huh. And I see in this struggle that there is something that is taking place to where Allah subhanahu wa ta'ala is revealing to us the reality of these systems of oppression. And Allah ta'ala is revealing to us in reality who are the forces of light and who are the forces of darkness. And it's not Netanyahu's description. Yes. That light is in Palestine. Uh-huh. That, when we see those parents burying their children, every last one of their children, and they are expressing their contentment with God's decree and saying they will remain patient, they will accept that, that is the nur that I think all of us want to be able to hold on to that a little bit. So that's what I want to share. And again, I spent the best years of my life in those countries that are being attacked. Literally, people would see, oh, you're American Muslims. They would literally pick us up off the street, take us home, and feed us. Just the level of warmth and generosity, I've never seen that outside of the Muslim world in those particular countries. So that's what I wanted to share. So anything good that I said from Allah subhanahu wa ta'ala, you know, my shortcomings are entirely my own. And jazakallah khairah for the opportunity. I really appreciate it.
2: Alhamdulillah. May Allah ta'ala bless you, my sister. For those of you who may have joined us late, our topic for today was Lebanon, Syria, Iran, and Yemen, beyond the propaganda. Our guest is Ustada Zainab Mansour Ansari. I want to thank her for the time and the expertise, you know, the very well-informed conversation that she brought to today's broadcast. Sister Zainab, please convey my salams to your mother and other members of your family. And may Allah Ta'ala continue to bless you with the abundance of barakah that he has given you, both in terms of intellect and most importantly, spirituality. May Allah Ta'ala bless you.
0: And you as well, and all of your loved ones, may Allah Ta'ala alleviate the suffering of this ummah and grant this ummah opening.
2: Ameen. On that note, we want to thank our friends, our brothers and sisters in Islam and our non-Muslim friends for joining us today. If you found value in this conversation, and I'm sure you did, please share the link with others. And on that note, we close out as we normally do. Bismillahirrahmanirrahim. Wal asr. Innal insana lafi kusr. Illa alladhina amanu wa amalu salihati. Wa tawassaw bil haqq. Wa tawassaw bis sabr. Which means, in the translation of the meaning, in the name of Allah, the Beneficent, the Merciful, by the token of time, through the ages, surely humanity is in loss, except those who believe and do good, and exhort one another to truth, and exhort one another to patiently persevere. Peace be unto you. Assalamu alaikum.
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1: Let's welcome our beloved, honorable, respected Fadilatul Ustad, Hazrat Malana Abu Bakr Choghli. Ustad, Assalamu alaikum wa rahmatullahi wa barakatuh, Ustad.
2: Alaikum salam. Malana, today you should have been sleeping. Look at the weather.
1: Ay, Ustad. They say they say it's raining, then it's winter, then it stops. So they say everyone is getting sick now, Ustad.
2: There's no sickness if you look after yourself.
1: Allahu Akbar, Subhanallah, Subhanallah.
2: There's no flu if you look after yourself. Everything is on your body, on how you look after yourself. If you just decide to accept a flu, it's going to become bronchial, this, and all that sort of. So in illness, it's all about yourself.
1: How are you keeping, Ustad?
2: My life is always very
1: good. Beautiful, Ustad. Ustad, we're speaking on marriage this beautiful Tuesday morning. Do you ever get tired of your beautiful Upper Suraya, Ustad?
2: Why you talk of one?
1: Hey, ya Allah.
2: You change the F into a V.
1: Into a V. Wives.
2: It's better.
1: Okay.
2: So, Mulana, so recently I've been going for some nikahs, you know.
1: Okay.
2: Like this weekend I went for nikah, some time back I went. I'm a bit worried, man. I feel that I should now worry about what nikah is all about, because our understanding of nikah, it's a contract, a Muslim contract, you know, where it binds two individuals in recognizing each other, in knowing each other, and in living with each other, right? When I listen to this khutbah, believe me, I'll run out of that masjid and chase that woman also away.
1: Allahu Akbar.
2: You know, the previous one I went some time back, the imam is talking about the three divorces in the nikah.
1: The three divorces, Allahu Akbar.
2: If Mukti spade was there, he would have taken a spade and hit his neck off for him. But he's talking about divorce in a nikah. This week I went for a nikah somewhere. The guy is talking about when you fight in a marriage, what you should do. What the Quran says, if two people are fighting. Where do you discuss these things in a nikah?
1: That's what I'm saying, Mustafa.
2: When the nikah, the definition of the nikah is ijab or kabul, the binding of two individuals in a lawful way. Where you recognize each other and understand. Because if you look at the khutbah of the nikah, the three verses that's been stipulated there, it's all about love.
1: Yes. Yes, correct.
2: So I'm a bit worried, Mulana. But Mulana, by the way, you know, we've got a very staunch listener from Bakerton, Auntie Fatima Leher, the wife of Dr. Leher.
1: Mashallah.
2: You must welcome her every day, Mulana.
1: Fatima Leher, Ustad.
2: From Bakerton.
1: From Bakerton, mashallah. I hope she's listening to us.
2: No, she is. It's regular. It doesn't fail.
1: MashaAllah.
2: You know, it's like the six salah, you know.
1: Brother Rayan says that, Mulana Abu, I think the imam is quite right, because there's a lot of divorce taking place.
2: It's not the time to talk about it.
1: Yes, Ustad. Yes. Another thing,
2: Mulana Rayan, you're going to fight with me on this one, right?
1: Why?
2: But I want someone to tell me what would you say? If there's a lady on, you also must come on, right?
1: Okay.
2: I would say the lady must also be part of the nikah.
1: Ustad, you're opening a can of worms now. Come on.
2: There's no worms here. This is reality. The worms are all killed long dead.
1: Yo.
2: Mulana, I perform nikahs in which I make sure, Mulana, that the lady is present in that nikah. Now, why that, Mulana?
1: Why?
2: You see that khutbah that has been recited. We just read it in Arabic and we walk away. But we don't explain what is that khutbah all about. وَقُولُ قَوْلًا
1: سَدِيدًا.
2: All these verses that are there for a purpose. And one of the prophetic verses, all of them that are there, which Allah had, you know, sent to Nabi Muhammad sallallahu alaihi wasallam. Even the hadith, the prophetic saying that is there. So what happens is, you just go to the house, Zaria, except Abu Bakr is in the nikah for 5,000 jihad, and she starts to cry because we're going to give him. What's this for me? This kind of, I don't know what it's all about.
1: Then
2: you come to the masjid, Imam, Mulana Arafat, do you give daughter in marriage? Baba, you've already done that. What question is you are talking about? What are you coming to do in that masjid? Do you give me permission? Then why the hell are you sitting there? We put you there because you were given permission.
1: The sheikh from Lens all of a sudden says, how can you invite her for the nikah in the masjid?
2: Wait there. Before your mufti talk, ask the sheikh, why should we not invite her? Molana, it's not about modernism or so.
1: Yeah.
2: I learned one thing, Molana.
1: Yeah.
2: You know, we've taken our ladies and put them beneath our feet.
1: Yallah.
2: Yes, there must be hijab. I agree with you. There must be parda. I agree with you. There must be this. Everything we agree with. There's no problem. And you cannot say the woman should not come to the masjid. Because you've made the facilities for them. Let's not fool ourselves. Mufti from Lens.
1: Yeah.
2: Don't fool yourself and don't fool me. I'm not going to fool myself, Molana. You got almost in every masjid. I went to a masjid this weekend, and it's got their entrance for ladies. So what are you talking about? What's the mufti going to say now? When every masjid, and the same masjid, the mufti go perform Jummah.
1: Sure.
2: Molana, so let's just say, the same masjid, the mufti will go and perform. And Molana, who are we fooling, Molana? If you can, mufti from Lens, tell me, where do we draw the line? If you can tell me where we draw the line, let's we go with it today. Because in marriage, Molana, when you listen to that khutbah, Molana, it is such a beautiful khutbah. You know, one day, I performed at one of the masjid, I performed in Nikah, Molana. There was one man, very, very prominent man, about 60 years old. He said, Chogli, today I wish to get married again to my wife. I asked him why. He said, I never ever knew what that khutbah had meant. And you know what's the good thing about the Nikah book? There's always one page left for me. I don't know why.
1: Mufti Speed says, this is my topic, Molana Abu. Now we're talking. He said, I like this topic.
2: Right.
1: Yeah.
2: Now, Mufti Speed, how many wives do you have before you talk?
1: Oh, yo.
2: Mufti Speed is a cockney. Then, you know, these cockneys, you don't play with them.
1: Oh, Stan.
2: Yeah, you know, these cockneys, normally they ban them from football because every corner kick, they open up a butcher. Now they ban them from Nikah, they find other wives, you know.
1: He says, thank Allah, I'm still alive. I only have one. I'm not dead as yet. Somebody says here from Houghton says, Molana, do your guys know that the Hindus and the other cultures, they invite their wives when they're getting married? Is it true, Dad?
2: Yeah, I think they walk around the fire.
1: Yeah, something like that, you know, yeah.
2: They walk around the fire. But we, of course, now we're not getting married.
1: Yes,
2: we are saying, Molana, okay, even if you don't allow them to come to the masjid, which is now the rule, don't come to the masjid, in the meantime, you got the ladies' accommodation. Same. One side you say haram, other side you put the sign halal.
1: Sure.
2: What's the use? But never mind, that's the people, right? But they must listen to the khutbah. But please don't tell me the man's voice is hijab and the woman's whatever. Don't tell me that, please. Then also I'm going to be confused. You see, as I'm living a confused life, I'm trying to find the light. We'll get it, inshallah. So Nikah, Molana, it's a binding of two individuals, right, in a most lawful way, recognized by deen. It is recognized by Allah. Because, Molana, you know, I can only laugh, Molana. Molana, you know, Molana, you know, if those that don't know about you, Mufti Speed. Molana Arafat, you give me permission to perform the Nikah of your daughter. Papa, what's wrong with you? But then he called you to perform the Nikah. Why are you asking him for permission?
1: Molana
2: Arafat, do you have the two witnesses here? But then you just call the names out. We have become so monotony in what we do, Molana. But there, you need to get into an intellectual stage of understanding when you talk, how you talk, what you talk. Remember, Nikah is an act of worship, Molana. And it fulfills half of your faith. And the other half of your faith is how you conduct it, not how you destroy it. So it is useless talking about divorce in any car because you want to build the other half. You don't want to break it. You can't talk about fight. The Quran says this is what you must do when you fight with each other. It's all in place. But when we fight, we'll come back to you, Imam. When we fight, we will come back to you. Then you'll help us out. But now, help us grow our marriage. Molana, Yeah, I don't know what to say. Never mind.
1: Yeah, Brother Ryan says, do you know, Mulana Abu, that the boy, he has to go to the house and hug her after the nikah. So how can he do that in the masjid, Mulana Abu? Please explain yourself, Ustad.
2: What's the difference at the home and in the masjid?
1: No, Ustad, why are you talking?
2: They're legal.
1: Yeah, they're halal.
2: Yeah. I come out of the Eid ceremony, my wife is there, I will greet her, I will kiss her and hug her.
1: Ya Allah.
2: What? What, Mulana? I know you want to get married now, the way we're talking.
1: Inshallah, Amin.
2: Yeah, and I want to perform your nikah.
1: No, Amin, Ustaz, definitely, inshallah. Sheikh from Lens says, Mulana Abu, I think you are going against hadith. Nikah for males in the masjid. Show me, did Nabi sallallahu alayhi wa sallam's wives come to...
2: No, it's point on. Point on. Let's answer the very same question on his own words. Are women allowed to enter the masjid?
1: Ya Allah. Ustaz,
2: I want one lady to answer this here. We men can debate till whatever. The question is, if we say women are not and the muftis have given the fatwa, why are the muftis going to that masjid to perform Jummah?
1: Because
2: remember one thing, Marana. If you walk into a bottle store, whether you drank or you didn't drink, the image that you're going to give that you're supporting people that sell beer. Because you are in the bottle store. You walk into the house of Allah and the sign shows ladies section, ladies, ladies, ladies, ladies. You're not having any objection with it, so I will go there because whatever. So there's ladies upstairs while you're performing the Jummah at the bottom. You don't even know if there's ladies on top because you cannot see there. But people like you can feel they are there. You know, I know you quite well. So you can feel there's women in the masjid. You know, you, especially you.
1: Sister Isa says, Mulana Abu, 100% spot on. Women are always run down. I don't know why. Somebody says, yeah, if the Jamiat has to hear you, Mulana Abu, they will take you guys to task. No, why? Why do you say that?
2: Mulana, if my deen was surrounded by people, I would have really chose my words when I say something that is correct.
1: Allahu Akbar.
2: Firstly,
1: Allah.
2: I'm on nobody's payroll.
1: Yes. Yes, so make it clear.
2: I don't owe anybody a living. And thirdly, I don't have to give my khutbah in such a way that whose khutbah I'm performing, they will invite me for lunch and after lunch they put an envelope in my hand. Shukr to Allah, I'm free from all that.
1: Sure.
2: But I'm telling you one thing, Mulana. Do you know when we perform nikahs outside our communities, the ladies sit in the masjid. Now I'm going to ask you this question. Do I tell the ladies, hey, pumalapa, hey, you know, in the language, get out from here. Baba, they are there because they see the beauty of deen. Well, and I performed one nikah here in one of the areas in Pretoria, right? So that lady reverted to Islam. She was a Hindu. So they asked him, Mulana, will you allow her to please come to the masjid? That's not a problem. Let all the ladies sit one side, and we men will be on one side. Mulana, after I performed the nikah, one Hindu young girl came to me and said, Uncle, this is such a beautiful religion.
1: Allahu Akbar. Ya Allah,
2: you know, I don't know if she reverted, but she just said, this is such a... And I wish my sister all the best. Mulana, always watch our intentions. Yes, I will not encourage women to come to the masjid. But yes, the sign shows, ladies, section.
1: Sure. I see there's a sister, Ustad, there's a sister Nazira that's responding to you. Say, Mulana Abu Bakr Chogli, Jazakumullah Khair for bringing this out. Yes, many imams, they do take envelopes. Ustad, I don't know about that, Ustad. Hey, Ustad.
2: I need to be there, man. I need to buy another car, Mulana. You know what happened yesterday?
1: Yeah.
2: Trip, Mulana.
1: Yeah.
2: So everybody pulled up. Mulana, you must see the car they pulled up with.
1: Yalla.
2: And guess what I pulled up with? My old Toyota.
1: Ah, come on, Ustad. Why, man?
2: So the person who was in my car, who goes around with me, he says, sir, look at all the smart cars. You just got your old Toyota. I say, see, I'll show you, right? That car there in front, that smart BMW, I'll be number two in the line. All the smart cars will follow me. And I make sure I was number two in the line. I say, you see, this is what life is all about. It's not what you are driving. It's where you want to go. So, Mulana, the one thing about the marriage ceremony, right?
1: Just to stop you there, Ustad, quickly before you speak. The Sheikh from Lens, he says that you're speaking about ladies' facilities, and he says that's for musafirs. So please watch how you...
2: I agree. No, not watch. Then why don't you write there, ladies' facilities for travelers only?
1: Yes.
2: Baba, I was in the Nikam, and I seen all the women there on top, man.
1: Yeah.
2: I'm sorry, I seen them. Sorry, I should have seen down.
1: Okay.
2: Or whatever. I seen the ladies getting off the car, Molana. Some of them, about eight of them, got off and went up to the masjid, right? They were sitting there on top. Molana, don't pretend, Molana. Be real. Be real in life, Molana. Let me tell you one thing. Why do you say that which you don't do yourself?
1: Yeah.
2: Why do we say people... This about Deen, that about Deen.
1: Yes.
2: But we intermingle ourselves. I'm not going to prove it right because I intermingle, so it is right. No, it's not right. It's completely wrong. But what I'm trying to understand about this nikah, that we say the woman must not come to the masjid. Right? I want to know why do we have ladies' facilities in the masjid. That's sure. The only thing I want to know.
1: That's a good question.
2: I still want to say, Molana. I don't want to challenge because I don't have time for challenges. But I would like someone who can start this year and start putting those signs off.
1: No, Ustad, what are you doing now, Ustad?
2: Because I have no problem with it being there. But if Mufti Spade, take your spade, the sharp end of your spade, go pull all the signs off.
1: Yeah,
2: you will never do it. But you can talk about it.
1: Yeah, that's true.
2: We can never
1: do it. Yes, Ustad. Call a spade, Ustad. Yes.
2: So what we are saying, Molana, be very careful, Molana, how we talk. My brother from Lens, you are spot on. Women should not be in the masjid. You're spot on. But my point is, if you've got the sign, ladies' facilities, it's not for travelers. You don't find a traveler coming during the weekend there or so and come sleep over there. No. For Juma Salah, it's full of our ladies. Whether you go to the Northern Cape or wherever you go, the ladies are full in the masjid upstairs. You go for Taravi, the women are upstairs. You go for this, the women are upstairs. Now, so many other things are coming up. To this extent, one of the masajid I hear, I just was there. They told me, Molana, because the women on top, we're going to put two TVs on the side on top. So when the imam is at the bottom, the woman from on top can see who the imam is.
1: Ya Allah.
2: So, Molana, we got to really watch where we are. You can fight, but you are on that battle in which you alone.
1: Sister Nazira says,
2: You don't join the wrong, but you created awareness here, number one. If the women are in the masjid, let them be there. But respect their space. Respect their space. Respect their privacy. Respect everything about them. And it must be in such a way that even when they get off the car, the man, Abu Bakr and Arafat, must not be able to see this woman walking upstairs.
1: Correct, Ustad. Yes. I agree with you, Ustad. 101% spot on.
2: My brother from Lens, you're spot on. I'm not going to say you are wrong. But you need to also accept.
1: No, he's
2: the time that we are in, where they got ladies' facilities available, watch it for there. You said it's for travelers. I don't see any traveler coming.
1: He's not agreeing with you. He says, I totally disagree with you. When it comes to marriage, remember, it's a sunnah. And you're going against sunnah. Sister Nazira says, Sheikh from Lens, you need to grow up. You're still wet behind your ears. Live a life.
2: No.
1: Which life you
2: marriage, which has been a sunnah, marriage is something which is the bonding of two souls.
1: Allahu Akbar.
2: Molana, I just want people to understand that sermon of the marriage. I think all of you men, Mr. Spade, you never knew the meaning of it. Can you please get married again? Mufti Spade, brother from Lens, you talk a lot about sunnah. Here's a great sunnah. I'm giving you an opportunity. Stay far from your wife before you say yes. Where's Mufti Rayan?
1: They will never answer, Ustad. I'm waiting for them to answer yes.
2: Mufti Spade, the fork will go through your heart, my bro. They will rake you out of that house. You see,
1: Sheikh from Lens says, I'm happy. with my first wife. So don't force me to take a second wife. No.
2: It's not about happiness and sadness. We are all happy with our wife. Alhamdulillah.
1: Ameen.
2: But there is no... What you mean? Rasulullah was not happy with Khadija al-Kubra?
1: Allahu Akbar.
2: He was his guide.
1: Yes.
2: She taught him business. She showed him everything. But yet, he found it not a pleasure. He found it a need to marry the widows. So we talk of Sunnah. Mufti from Lens. Here's one Sunnah I'm offering to you. Can you reply on this one? My Auntie Fatima from Bakerton. How are you, Auntie Fatima?
1: Sister Fifa says nobody will answer you, Mulana Abu. It's a good question. Mufti Spade says definitely not. My wife will never accept it. Brother Rayan says definitely. She will leave me and go back home. Yeah, the answers are coming. You see, Sister Sue from Angola says, at the Turkish mosque, the ladies attend the masjid. They have the space upstairs and the men in the bottom. I truly think it's very important, Malana Abu, because we should also feel the beauty.
2: We need to punish Sister Sue. When was she there? I'm going to put cameras on in all the material. I don't even know how Sister Sue looks, but we must program it. When Sue walks in, it must click.
1: She says, I truly think, Maulana Abu, it's very important because we should also feel the beauty of the religion. Yo.
2: Maulana, Deen is so beautiful, Maulana. Maulana, I walk hand in hand with my wife when I'm in a mall. Why will I not hand in hand with her when I go to the masjid? When I'm in a mall, I hug her, I walk with her, I don't care. Because it's my wife, she's legal to me, or my wives, one on the right, one on the left. The one in front is still not there to guide us. We'll get her soon. So, Maulana, the whole thing is Maulana. Where's this guy? It's gone.
1: Who's that, Ustad?
2: Oh, I thought you were gone.
1: No, I'm here, my beloved Ustad.
2: Because for you, we don't even know when you can die off the program. Okay. So, Maulana.
1: Ustad, wait, hold on. Listen to this one here. I want today's podcast, to send it to Majlis for a fatwa.
2: I don't care about problems. Let me teach you one thing in life, Maulana.
1: Yeah, Ustad.
2: When you're out to find faults, the only way you can go forward is to look for something to challenge.
1: Yeah.
2: But rather than to reform.
1: Yes. Yes.
2: Maulana, let me tell you one thing in life. You can write to the Majlis, you can write to the Jamiat, you can write to where you want to. We agree. Women should not be in the mosque. But my question again is, why must women come to the mosque? Because you've got a sign written there. Ladies facility.
1: Sure, Ustad, you're not going to change it. You're not going to change it, question. Yes, you're going to...
2: You got the sign, lady. But I'm telling the same brother here. You write to the Majlis and ask the Majlis, is it permissible for any of the ulama to support a masjid in which they allow women to come? This is the question you must put.
1: Yo, Allahu Akbar, Ustad.
2: And if they say it's not permissible,
1: yeah,
2: send it to me. I will publicize it.
1: You will publicize it, Ustad?
2: I will send it to every Maulana where I see this woman facilities. It's haram for you to come read Salah in this masjid because they got woman facilities. Let's see what happens.
1: Somebody says Mufti AS won't agree with you and Maulana Arafat. I don't know who's this.
2: Maulana,
1: just
2: as... This one won't agree with me, and that one won't agree with me. I, too, will not agree with them. Maulana, come and tell you something.
1: You, Ustad.
2: You know, you ask questions to people. These are the same guys. I see them on the beachfront. Maulana, I see them on the beachfront. I see how they walk on the beachfront with their wives following them because now they are under like he's got muscles in him, you know, with his three-quarter pants on. And he's like, oh. Top guys, Maulana. I've got a picture of them also. One day I will, but I won't do it. You know why? If you expose somebody in the dunya, Allah will expose you in the qiyamah, you know? So I will never do that, right? But what I'm saying, they're walking down the beachfront. Now, you know, we men, when we're on the beachfront, Maulana, we the macho, and our poor wives come limping in the back. But I, Maulana, let me tell you, I run and my wife run on the beachfront. We enjoy ourselves. We swim in the sea. We do everything, Maulana. And that's it. But this, Maulana, by trying to pretend what you are not, Maulana, be very careful, you'll get caught out on your own words.
1: Mm.
2: So, Maulana, at the end of the day, yes?
1: Somebody says, I agree 100%, the ladies should be present at a nikah. This is Sister Fatima. Yes, every masjid accommodate ladies for a milad. Why not a nikah? Which
2: wow,
1: is sunnah.
2: Look at this point.
1: Look at this point.
2: Mufti Speed, open your mouth now.
1: Mufti Speed says, yes, I see these same people that you're talking about at the beachfront walking, and I see the woman at the back with a swimming suit. They say it's.
2: Now fatwa. I want to give fatwa. Haram, Mufti Speed. Why are you looking like at woman?
1: No, sir. Come on.
2: I'm the Mufti for today.
1: Ustad, she said every masjid accommodate ladies for a milad.
2: Every, this milad is good, mashallah. You know, I want to tell you something.
1: Yeah, Anna. You said.
2: You know, just as much as we make kuch and keep on bickering on things, even at our ijtima, before the ijtima, mashallah, they have a ladies program at the ijtima.
1: Ya Allah.
2: Right? What is the wrong in it? Nothing. Nothing. So if all this is nothing wrong, what is the wrong in this wonderful, pure, clean, pious woman coming to the masjid to listen to her nikah?
1: Ustad, somebody's asking for your email and they want today's podcast. Hey, you're going to be headlines today, Ustad Bingo.
2: Maulana,
1: yeah.
2: Maulana, see ya.
1: Yeah.
2: One thing is when you fear mankind. One thing is when you love the beauty of your team. Maulana, I'm going to tell you something very interesting.
1: Yeah.
2: Write fatwas where you want to. There's one person, Maulana, who signs a certain fatwa, Maulana.
1: Yeah.
2: Dealt in a very unhealthy business relationship with a partner of mine.
1: Inna lillahi wa inna.
2: It's okay.
1: No, Ustad, are you saying...
2: You will never... Say, for example, if it's you, Arafat, and you will write the fatwa out, you think I'm going to reply and say, hey, Arafat, do you remember this amount of money that you did this for this? You think I'm going to reply, I won't do it. Good luck to you. You see the problem with us, Maulana?
1: Sure, you.
2: As soon as there's good coming forward, we try to find every blockage. This is about our home. It's already time up for me, Maulana. Okay, so... let me run away, Maulana. You know, I don't want to take people's time. I don't like that.
1: This is a vast topic. It's a vast topic. Yeah, marriage, nikah.
2: I will talk to you one day about what you call again. I'll talk to you about.
1: You're telling about the fatwa. So maybe
2: The fatwa can go on, Maulana.
1: Mm.
2: But the whole thing is what you say, Maulana, is that you and I, there's a beautiful verse in the Quran.
1: Uh-huh.
2: Let me leave you with this here.
1: Bima taquluna ma la taf'alun.
2: Assalamu alaikum wa rahmatullahi wa barakatuh.
1: Ya Allah, ya Allah. Wa alaikum salam wa rahmatullahi wa barakatuh. Lima taquluna ma la taf'alun. Why are you saying that which you do not do it yourself? Lima taquluna ma la taf'alun. Maulana Abu Bakr, 100%. We'll continue tomorrow. You know? And I like that one sister, what she said. She said that 100%, Sister Isa said that women are always run down. And you know what? Let's be honest, my beloved listeners of Salatu Salam. We always run down our Muslim woman. Let me tell you that. And don't tell me, Maulana, I can debate with you. This is a fact. It's a fact. We men, we can do what we want to, when we want to, how we want to. But let it be your beloved spouse, your wife. You know, it becomes like, oh, ya Allah.
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1: Waleed Ali, beautiful, mashallah. Monday morning. Hey. 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Haji Umer Jassad from Takaful. Haji Hashim Seider from Lanesia. Hafiz Yasin Badat from Pietermaritzburg. Haji Uzair Asmal from Pietermaritzburg. Haji Zakaria Badat from Pietermaritzburg. I hope they're listening. If you guys are listening, just send me a message and say, Malls, we are listening. Yeah. Okay, my little shining stars. Remember, you just need to dial in, answer the question. The little shining star that gets the most points for this morning, you will walk away with that 5 dirhams. Yallah, it's a 1 coin. 1 5 dirham coin, pure silver. The value is 1,100 rand. 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Let's go to our first caller. Assalamu alaikum wa rahmatullahi wa barakatuh. How are you, my baby?
7: Okay.
1: Who am I speaking to?
7: Alhamdulillah.
1: Who am I speaking to?
7: Maryam Abdullah.
1: Maryam Abdullah. Okay. Maryam Abdullah, where are you calling from, my baby?
7: Durban.
1: From Durban. Which part of Durban?
7: Morningside.
1: Okay. Molana is checking here. Okay. Are you Amina's sister? No.
7: No.
1: Okay. All right. From Morningside. And tell Molana Arafat, what's your code?
7: They didn't give me.
1: Oh, Sadiq didn't give you a code. So your code is SS7. Okay, my baby? SS7. All right. So whenever you call in, you might just say, Molana, my code is SS7. If you don't have a code, then we will have to give you a code. And tell Molana Arafat, how's your Ramadan so far, my baby?
7: Alhamdulillah.
1: Mashallah. And how old are you?
7: Six.
1: 6 years old. And how was your Rosa yesterday?
7: Last night.
1: Nice. And tell Molana what you're busy eating this morning.
7: Eggs.
1: Yes. Okay, eggs. She's busy having texts. Are you talking about the texts, the chocolate texts?
7: Eggs.
1: She says, Molana, texts. Okay, anyway, enjoy your texts. Enjoy your texts. I don't need chocolates. I don't need chocolates. No. Yeah, I had Molana Arafat had, I had dal and rice this morning.
7: I'm eating eggs.
1: Oh, you eating?
7: Scrambled eggs.
1: Oh, you eating what eggs?
7: Scrambled
1: eggs. Nando's eggs.
7: I can't scramble.
1: Oh, scramble eggs. Okay, my baby. I thought you first said Tex, then you said Nando's eggs. Okay. Scramble eggs. Molana don't eat eggs. Yeah, Molana Arafat don't eat egg. I don't eat egg. I don't eat mutton. They call me the chicken boy, the chicken man. You must invite Molana for iftar one day, okay, my baby?
7: Okay. Inshallah.
1: Tell Molana who's going to be helping you this morning.
7: My father.
1: Your daddy. What's your daddy's name?
7: Ibrahim.
1: Mashallah, give your daddy my salams. Okay. Okay.
7: Okay.
1: Okay, my baby. Right. Let's go. 5 seconds. Tell Molana Arafat. Right? Tell Molana Arafat. Which prophet was thrown in the den of lions? 5, 4, 3, 2, 1. Quick, quick, quick, quick, quick, quick. Now, my baby. Time is up. Assalamu alaikum. alaikum warahmatullahi wabarakatuh. Listeners, what the
7: time,
1: the time is up. The time is up. Malana, I can't tell you the answer. The time is up. You have to drop the call and you have to call in again quickly. Drop the call and call in again quickly, little Maryam Abdullah. You have to drop the call and call. Which prophet was thrown in the den of lions? Haji Umar Jasad. Which prophet was thrown in the den of... Why everybody saying Hazrat Dawood? I don't know. I see there's two listeners are saying Dawood. Dawood. No, it's not Dawood. It's not Dawood, my beloved listeners. Hello, my beloved listeners. Hey. Listeners in KZN. Your suhoor has come to an end. Yeah, your suhoor has come to an end. So if I'm you, we just say 5, 4, 3, 2, 1. You can stop eating. You can stop drinking. You can smile for our wonderful listeners in KZN. You can stop eating. 4:14. I don't know about Peter Maritzburg, but I know that I've got here on my calendar that 4:14 a.m. is the time end for the Durban listeners. Yeah, Johannesburg, you guys can still eat. I've got another 15 minutes left, inshallah, to have my two bananas and my water. I had dal and rice this morning. I had two plates of dal and rice. Delicious, divine. I had chicken dal and rice this morning. I don't know, tomorrow I'll have to see what my little precious beautiful princess daughter, what she's gonna cook for me. Yeah. Okay. Let's go to the next call. Assalamu alaikum warahmatullah. Where are you? Hey, listen to the question. I'm asking, which prophet? There's the clue. Was thrown in the den of lions. Next call, assalamu alaikum warahmatullah.
7: Walaikum salam.
1: How are you, my baby?
7: Alhamdulillah.
1: Who am I speaking to?
7: Sahal Hafiji.
1: What's it?
7: Sahal Hafiji.
1: Sahal Hafiji. Where are you calling from, my baby?
7: Durban.
1: From Durban. Which part of Durban?
7: Clear Estate.
1: Was it Clear Estate?
7: Clear Estate.
1: Okay, Clear Estate. All right, Clear Estate. And how old are you?
7: I'm 10.
1: 10. And what's your code?
7: SSA.
1: SSA. I love you, my baby. I love you, my little Sahal. And how's your Ramadan going so far, my little Sahal?
7: Alhamdulillah.
1: MashaAllah. And tell Mullah Arafat, what you busy eating lekker this Monday morning, your suhoor, your sehri meal? What you busy eating?
7: Pizza.
1: What's it?
7: Pizza.
1: Oh, pizza. You know that there's the pizza in the pocket?
7: Yes.
1: Sing it for Mulana quickly, let's hear it.
7: What?
1: You know that pizza in the pocket, something like that.
7: No.
1: Okay. You know, I want to ask the listeners. I know somebody did send it to me last year, Brother Sadiq. If any listener has that nasheed, that nazam pizza in the pocket, I don't know how it goes. He says it goes, there was a little boy who ate something like that. But anyway, tell Mulana Arafat who's going to be helping you, Sahal, this morning.
7: My father.
1: What's your daddy's name?
7: Yusuf.
1: They say all the Yusufs, Brother Sadiq, very intelligent. Very, very intelligent. Right. 5 seconds. Which prophet was thrown in the den of the lions? 5.
7: Prophet Dawood.
1: 4. No. 4.
7: Prophet Daniel.
1: Daniel, you got 1 point, my little Sahal. Okay, let's do this. You must think properly. Think properly. Take your time. You ready for the next question?
7: Yes.
1: Right. You've got 1 point. Let's go for it. Tell Maulana Arafat, who is called the Lion of Allah? 5, 4, 3, 2, 1. Quick. What's the answer?
7: Abdul Muttalib.
1: No, the answer is wrong. Assalamu alaikum wa rahmatullahi wa barakatuh. Sahal Hafiji is standing with 1 point. Who is there? Remember, the little shining star who has the most points for the morning, you will get that 1.5 dirham pure silver coin. Wow. It's a 1.5 dirham. The value is 1,100. Let's go to our next caller. Remember, to call in is 010-020-4444. I'm very disappointed with my parents and with my listeners because somebody gave me another wrong answer here. Who is called the Lion of Allah? Allah Pak. Who is called the Lion of Allah? Hafiz Yasin Badat. Who is called the Lion of Allah? Hafiz Shamshir Khan. Who is called the Lion of Allah? Listen to this here. Hey, I tell you, Ya Allah. Somebody says here, Maulana, it is Musa. No. How can it be Musa? We're going to call it. Assalamu alaikum wa rahmatullah.
7: Alaikum salam.
1: How are you, my baby?
7: Alhamdulillah.
1: Who am I speaking to?
7: Sahal
8: Hafiji. All right, you've got 1 point, Sahal Hafiji. Look like it's going to stay like that because we've got another 2-3 minutes left. Okay, you ready? You ready for the question? Tell Molana, 5 seconds. Who is called the Lion of Allah? Five.
7: Hamza.
8: Four.
7: Ibn.
8: Three.
7: Hamza Ibn Muttalib.
8: Two. What's the answer?
7: Hamza Ibn Muttalib.
8: Hamza Ibn Muttalib. Who gave you the answer?
7: Myself.
8: Okay, it is, yes, it is wrong, my baby. Assalamu alaikum wa rahmatullahi wa barakatuh. No, tell your mommy and your papa and your nana and your dada and your chachi and your fufi or foy. It is wrong. Hello. Amen. No, man. I'd rather go and have my sehri. I don't know. Who is called the Lion of Allah? Haji Abashik. Who is called the Lion of Allah? How bo? Hi, Bo. I can't believe our mommies and daddies are getting this wrong. Who is called the Lion of... Let's see. Can somebody give me the answer? Oh, Sister Farhana got it right. Brother Umer Jassat, where are you getting your answers from? Who is called the Lion of... It's not... Hey, yeah, yeah. Let's take one more call. Quickly, Mabila. I need to go and have my sehri, guys. I need to have my two bananas and my kajur. Hafiz Yasin. Who is called the Lion of Allah? Listen to this one. Yeah. Hazrat Umar. No! How can it be Hazrat Umar? No, my beloved listeners. My little shining star. Assalamu alaikum wa rahmatullah.
7: Assalamu
8: alaikum. How are you, my baby? How are you?
7: Alhamdulillah.
8: Who am I speaking to?
7: Abubakar, do you remember?
8: Abu Bakr, yes, I remember. Abu Bakr, when did you call Maulana Arafat? Yes, you called me on Thursday, am I right, my baby? Yes, Abu Bakr Sidat. Let Maulana write you. Is it Abu Bakr Sidat?
7: Yeah.
8: Ah, man, I love you, man. I love you. And tell Maulana, how old are you again? Seven. Tell Maulana what you busy eating this morning. Quickly.
7: This morning is... Toast.
8: You just had toast?
7: Yeah.
8: Okay.
7: And soji.
8: Wow, toast and soji.
7: Smoothie.
8: Toast and soji.
7: Smoothie.
8: Oh, smoothie. Who's going to help you this morning, Abu Bakr? Tell me.
7: Mom.
8: Who's more intelligent, mommy or daddy? Let's ask Abu Bakr. Who's more intelligent?
7: Both of my parents.
8: I love this guy, man. I love Abu Bakr. Abu Bakr, you have to get two. You have to get two right for you to win the 1.5 dirham coin. Because Sahal Hafiji's got 1 point. So if you answer two, you will win it. You will definitely win it. But anyway, tell Maulana Arafat, 5 seconds. Who is called the Lion of Allah? Five. Abdullah. Four.
7: It's Abdullah.
8: Three.
7: Abdullah.
8: Two, what's the answer?
7: Assa Abdullah.
8: Assa Abdullah.
7: Yes.
8: Assa Abdullah, time is up. Who gave you the answer? Mommy?
7: Hello.
8: Who gave you the answer? Mommy?
7: Yes.
8: Yeah, mommy, man. Mommy, what answer are you giving, mommy, man? Your answer is definitely wrong, mommy, man. Mommy, man. Assalamu alaikum wa rahmatullahi wa barakatuh. I give up. I'd rather have my banana while talking to you guys. I give up. I'm asking, who is called the Lion of Allah? People are saying Hamza. Now he's saying Asad Abdullah. One is saying Umar. One is saying Musa. Hi, Bo. I'm going to leave it there. We leave it there. It seems Sahal Hafiji is going to win with that coin. We got one more caller. Quickly. Last caller. I'm going to give you 1 more minute. Somebody says, no, man. Hey. Usman. Hey. Maulana Abu Bakr Chogli, could you please give me the answer? Brother Asgar from Durban. Brother Hashim Mater. He says the answer is no. Brother Hashim, where you got the answer from? Where did Brother Hashim get the answer from? Who is called the Lion of Allah? How can it be Umar, my beloved listeners of Sa'at? How can it be Musa? Musa is Kalimullah, my beloved listeners.

0: Hey, going on to Google. Let the go. You got a caller? No, yes. We're going to leave it there. Okay, we're going to leave it there. I've got about... Okay. I've got about 7 minutes left. Brother Sadiq says, take one more caller. One last caller, man. Come on. Take one more caller. One last caller, Brother Sadiq. Don't do this, man. One last caller. My Sehri ends at 4:33. One last caller. Who is called the Lion of Allah? I'm begging the listeners, please, Min Fadlik. Let's go. Come on. At least answer me this. Who is called the Lion of Allah? Final caller for this morning. Assalamu alaikum wa rahmatullah.
1: Walaikum salam.
0: Who am I speaking to?
1: Sahal Hafiz.
0: I love you, man. How much you love Molana?
1: A lot.
0: You're going to invite me for one day for iftar?
1: Yes.
0: But you have to make for Molana nice prawns and butter chicken. You'll do that for Molana?
1: Yes. Okay.
0: All right. Do you want that 5 dirham coin? You want that coin?
1: Yes.
0: All right. Tell Molana Arafat, how old am I? I'll give you the... How old is Molana Arafat?
1: 68.
0: 68. Inna lillahi wa inna ilayhi rajiun. You're definitely wrong. Okay, come. Let's go for it. Let's go for the question. No, Molana Arafat is not 68. Molana is youngster. He's handsome. Alhamdulillah. I must be Haji Umair and Hafiz Hashim. They're laughing. You think Molana is old, my baby? No.
1: No.
0: No. I know I'm not 68. But I'm gonna ask you tomorrow again. How old is Molana? I'm not 68. Right. Who is called the Lion of Allah? Five.
1: Hamza ibn Abdul Muttalib.
0: 3. What's the answer?
1: Hamza ibn Abdul Muttalib.
0: Hamza ibn Abdul Muttalib. Who gave you the answer?
1: My mother.
0: What do you think? Mommy got it wrong or right?
1: Right.
0: Yes, she got it wrong, my baby. Assalamu alaikum wa rahmatullahi wa barakatuh. I love you, my beloved little soul. Sir Hefaji is the winner for this morning. He walks away. You've got his number. He walks away. Let me put you the winner. Sir Hefaji is the winner for the dirham, for the 1.5 dirham coin, pure silver coin worth 1,100 rand. Sir Hefaji from Clear Estate. He said he was having pizza in a pocket this Monday morning. Yeah. He walks away with that. Malana Abubakar Chokli says, Malana, you look 78. Hey, this Ustad of mine. Hey, Ustad, come on. I met one of the listeners yesterday. They said, Molana Arafat, you're not aging. You're looking so much like you're looking so young. And you're losing weight. Because I have to cut down on all my food because of my gout. So I don't know. But this youngster says, I look 68. Molana Abubakar Hefaji says, I look 78. Anyway. Who is called the Lion of Allah? Tomorrow morning, you dial in on 010-020-4444. We leave it there. The winner for this morning is Little Sir Hefaji from Clear Estate. He only gets 1 point. And of course, the one with the most points is only Sir. Little Maryam Abdullah, she didn't get nothing. Abubakar Sidat, nothing. But I think Abubakar is going to win it. I've got a very strong feeling Abubakar Sidat is going to win. My little Abubakar. He's my good friend. Well, we leave it there, inshallah. We're going to play the outro sponsors. Of course, it's sponsored by Renry Jewelry. And inshallah, thereafter, it will be, I think, Dr. Suleiman Umar. Yeah. Yes, Dr. Suleiman Umar part three. Part 3, Dr. Suleiman Umar. Well, it's 4:28. Let me go and have my water and my 2 bananas. I had my suhoor this morning. I had the chicken dal and rice. I had 2 nice plates, full, divine, delicious. Subhanallah.
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0: 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The recital of Surah Yasin has been brought to you by an anonymous sponsor of Mahikeng for the Isale Thawab of his late parents, Nabi Sallallahu Alaihi Wasallam, and all marhumin.
1: A'udhu billahi minash shaytanir rajim. 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
1: When the Prophet sallallahu alaihi wasallam passed away, Bilal radiallahu anhu couldn't stay in Medina anymore. There was too many things in Medina that reminded him of the beloved Prophet sallallahu alaihi wasallam. So he departed to the land of Sham near Damascus. And he also got married there. But one night, Bilal woke up crying. And his wife asked him, "Ya, my husband, what is wrong?" And he answered, "I saw the messenger of Allah last night." And the Prophet sallallahu alaihi wasallam said to him, "What is this foolishness, Bilal? Why don't you visit us?" Bilal radiallahu anhu stood up crying, unable to control himself, and set off to Medina. When he reached Medina, Abu Bakr radiallahu anhu was there to greet him and ask him very politely, "Ya Bilal, please make adhan for us like you made adhan in the time of Nabi Muhammad sallallahu alaihi wasallam." Bilal radiallahu anhu replied, "Oh, forgive me, Amirul Mukmineen. I cannot call the adhan after the death of our beloved Prophet sallallahu alaihi wasallam." But then, the two grandsons of Nabi Muhammad sallallahu alaihi wasallam, Hassan wa Hussein, they came running to Bilal. They embraced him. And Bilal was saying he could smell the scent on them, Nabi Muhammad sallallahu alaihi wasallam. And what did these children ask him? They asked him, "Please, go up and make adhan like in the time of our grandfather." How can he refuse them? Bilal radiallahu anhu, he ascended to the top part where he normally used to stand to make the adhan. And he started, "Allahu Akbar, Allahu Akbar." Medina cried out again, "Allahu Akbar, Allahu Akbar." The people were running from their houses. And they were asking, "Has the messenger of Allah been revived?" They remember this voice as the muadhin in the time of the Prophet sallallahu alaihi wasallam. "Ashhadu an la ilaha illallah." Men came out, they closed their shops, they ran towards from where the adhan is coming. "Ashhadu an la ilaha illallah." Men and women were yelling in the streets, crying. They know this voice. It reminded them of Nabi Muhammad sallallahu alaihi wasallam. "Wa ashhadu anna Muhammadan Rasulullah." He choked. And he couldn't continue with the adhan. Bilal came down. And it is narrated that Medina was crying. The last time people were crying like that was the day when Nabi sallallahu alaihi wasallam passed away. But after hearing the adhan and coming to the one part that Nabi Muhammad sallallahu alaihi wasallam is the messenger of Allah, the tears was flowing in Medina. During the time of our beloved Prophet Muhammad sallallahu alaihi wasallam, there was a sahabi by the name of Julaybin radiallahu anhu. This person, or this sahabi, was very short in height, deformed in appearance. His lineage was not known. No one knew who his parents were, with no clan to protect him, no tribe willing to accept him as their own. He was a lonely figure. Even the small children of Medina would tease and mock him. And because of his disabilities, no one would allow him to sit in their company. He survived as best as he could. Many a lonely night in Medina, he spent wandering the streets in despair. Tears of desperation would run down his cheeks. There was no one willing to offer him love or compassion. He had no family and not a single friend in the world. Life for him was a lonely struggle. But Nabi Muhammad sallallahu alaihi wasallam arrived in Medina. The fortunes of Julaybin changed. He would go and sit in the company of the Prophet sallallahu alaihi wasallam and listen intently. Really speaking, he would, out of shyness, keep his gaze lowered. He now had the best friend in the Prophet Muhammad sallallahu alaihi wasallam. Those days of loneliness and despair were over, for the best of creation had arrived in Medina. He was now part of the community of believers. One day he was sitting in the company of the Prophet sallallahu alaihi wasallam, and the Prophet sallallahu alaihi wasallam asked him, "O Julaybin, ask me for anything. Anything you desire, ask me." He raised his head slowly and said in a very shy voice, "O Messenger of Allah, Allah has blessed me with your companionship. I get to sit by your blessed feet, hear to your blessed words. What more could I desire?" The Prophet of Allah asked him, "How would you like to get married, my dear Julaybin?" He smiled shyly, wondering who would want to marry him. And he answered, "Yes, Messenger of Allah, I would like that." The Prophet of Allah went to the house of a prominent and noble Sahabi from amongst the Ansar. He said, "I have come to ask for your daughter's hand in marriage." The Sahabi was overjoyed and said, "O Messenger of Allah, what could be greater blessing for us as a family?" The Prophet sallallahu alaihi wasallam said, "I do not ask for myself, it is for Julaybin." The Sahabi was left stunned, and then he answered to the Prophet of Allah. He said, "Let me consult with my wife." She started crying and wailing, making a noise. "Anybody else but not for Julaybin. I will never allow this." This was the mother. The daughter was listening to the loud screaming in the house, and she came down. It is said that she was so beautiful that there was none amongst the women of the Ansar who could compete with her beauty. She was so shy and modest that perhaps the sky itself had never seen her head uncovered. She had so much taqwa that she would spend her days and nights in worship. The daughter asked what was happening, and she was told that the Prophet of Allah subhanahu wa ta'ala wants your hand in marriage for Julaybin. As the mother was continuing crying and making a noise, the daughter started to speak. "Oh my mother, fear Allah, ittaqullah. Think of what you are saying. Are you turning away the Prophet of Allah? Oh my mother, it does not suit a believer to make their own decisions once Allah and His Messenger sallallahu alaihi wasallam have decided on a matter. Do you think that the Prophet of Allah will disgrace us? How blessed is the status of Julaybin that Allah and His Messenger sallallahu alaihi wasallam are asking for your daughter's hand in on his behalf. Ask the Prophet sallallahu alaihi wasallam to send me Julaybin, for there is no greater privilege than for me to be blessed by such a husband. The Prophet of Allah has arrived with such a wonderful gift. Yet my mother, you are crying and making a noise." The mother's heart, being filled with remorse, said, "Stop, my daughter. Don't say any word more. Indeed, I repent 1,000 times over. For at this moment, there is no one whom I would like you to have to marry you than Julaybin." The following day, the nikah was made. Umar, Uthman and Ali radhiallahu anhu present Julaybin with a gift of money to help with the walima and to purchase accommodation for him. But shortly after the marriage, there was an expedition, and Julaybin joined the expedition. And on the day when they need to leave for the expedition, his father-in-law pleaded with him, "Oh Julaybin, this is just an expedition, and you are newly married, so spend time with your wife." He said, "Oh my father, you say a very strange thing. My beloved Prophet sallallahu alaihi wasallam is in the battlefield facing the enemies of Islam, And you want me to sit at home with my wife? No, I will sacrifice my blood and my soul rather to see my prophet facing hardships while I sit at home in luxury. Chulaybib was indeed a strange sight, carrying a sword almost the size of himself. The Sahaba stared at him when he was fighting. They stared in wonderment at him. The sweet, gentle Chulaybib was transformed into a lion when he saw the enemy in front of him. And he was saying, "Who dare wage war upon my prophet?" he said as he charged into the ranks of the enemy. And he was hit. After the battle, the Prophet ﷺ asked the Sahaba to go and to see if anyone was missing from their families and clans. Each one returned, accounting for all his family members. The Prophet ﷺ spoke with tears in his eyes. He asked, "But I have lost my beloved Chulaybib. Go and find him." They found his body, basically in pieces, lying next to seven of the enemy that he slaughtered in the battlefield. The Prophet of Allah subhanahu wa ta'ala asked for his grave to be dug. As the Prophet of Allah held the body of Chulaybib and he said, "Oh Allah, he is from me and I am from him. May our mothers and fathers be sacrificed for you, O Chulaybib." How great is his status. Thus, a Sahabi who had once lived as an outcast, shunned by the society around him, he loved Allah and his messenger, sallallahu alaihi wasallam, and he reached such high status. "O Allah, he is from me and I am from him. He is from me and I am from him."
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0: It's a new beginning. It's a new era. Salam Media. Humanitarian journalism.
5: Allah says in Surah At-Talaq, "And He, Allah, will provide him from sources he never could imagine. And whosoever puts his trust in Allah, then he will suffice him. Verily, Allah will accomplish his purpose. Indeed, Allah has set a measure for all things. When we are faced with a difficult situation, and when things seem completely out of control, we are reminded that nothing is outside of Allah's control. Especially when there seems to be no way out of a particular situation, when in fact we can't even conceive of a solution. This is when Allah gives us even greater help. In fact, help that comes outside the realms of human capability and understanding. We often lose hope in something because our rational minds are doing the thinking. Maybe it's an essay deadline. Maybe we're trying to arrive somewhere on time and we've got delayed. Maybe someone is unwell. Maybe a community is being oppressed. Or maybe we can't get a job. But here Allah is telling us that His help goes beyond human imagination. If we only ask Allah based on what we think is possible, then we will miss out on the otherworldly, miraculous nature of Allah's help. Musa alayhi salam understood this when he was trapped between the Red Sea and the army of Fir'aun. Maryam alayhi salam understood this as she bravely returned to her people with the baby Jesus alayhi salam in her arms. And so too did Zakariya alayhi salam when he prayed for a child. Though he and his wife were in their old age, they were not just pious people, they were smart and open-minded too. The more someone's mind is open to the power of Allah, the higher they will aim and the more they will achieve in this life and the next. If you look at the second sentence in the verse, and whosoever puts his trust in Allah, then he will suffice him. Allah tells us about another reward that comes with trusting Him, and that is the reward of contentment and peace. This is the meaning of, and Allah is sufficient for him. When something is sufficient, it means you're satisfied. You need nothing else and seek nothing else. It means you are at ease with whatever Allah has willed for you, and recognize there is good even in things that seem to be negative. It also means you don't depend on other people. This demonstrates that complete tawakkul is also the thing that gives a human being emancipation and dignity. Dignity is when you are not humiliated by base desires and subjugation. Tawakkul means, therefore, that we are freeing ourselves of the need for the help or approval of the creation. The last two sentences where Allah tells us He will accomplish His purpose and has a measure for all things is a reminder that our provision is already written. All our provisions were already written for us 50,000 years before we were born. Our successes and so-called failures in this dunya are decreed. But the real success is in fact being able to pass the test, either by showing gratitude for the successes or showing sabr and contentment when the failures occur. There may be something we're trying to accomplish, but ultimately it can never succeed if Allah did not will it. Allah has a purpose that supersedes all our plans. So when we have tried with something and it still doesn't work, then we must realize that Allah is in control, not us. And rather than feeling disappointed by that, we should try to understand that everything Allah decrees for us has wisdom in it. Whatever you're facing in life, it is in fact the fulfillment of a plan, the accomplishment of a purpose, specially designed and tailored for each and every individual. In Surah Al-Baqarah, Allah says, "And it may be that you dislike a thing, well, it is good for you. And it may be that you love a thing, while it is evil for you. And Allah knows, while you know not." The lesson from the test is often more valuable and a greater achievement than the original thing we were seeking. The meaning of this verse should also act as a reassurance that when others are working against those who do good, against the deen, and against the truth, then they ultimately will fail, even if we cannot perceive this. For Allah has only given them respite for a short time before He destroys their plans. This was often the case with evil communities in the past. Allah gave them some short-term, superficial successes, which made them feel arrogant for a while. But in the end, their plans and their plots failed. We see this in the examples of Ad, Thamud, the people of the ditch, and the Pharaoh. Amazing stories in the Quran that we should study and seek to draw lessons from. So the final conclusion is that we need to reprogram our way of thinking, to not limit Allah's power and aid to what we think is rationally possible. Know that we humans have a bounded rationality that can't perceive the endless capacity of Allah's will. And we should reconfigure our minds to truly recognize that Allah can command and facilitate anything for us. Also, we need to remind ourselves that worrying and fretting about things that Allah has already decreed and measured out perfectly for us is a pointless exercise. We should just get on with what is in our hands. Do what we can in the circumstances we are currently in. And keep making dua for the best from Allah, the Most High. Practical tips to achieve the above. Force yourself to make dua for that which seems impossible. Keep trying with whatever practical means you're available. Especially if you think the doors have already closed. Example, when rushing to catch a plane and the check-in desk has already closed. True story. That job application, no matter how fierce the competition might seem, when a deadline is looming and you need to ask for an extension, but doubt it will be given. Such are times when your trust in Allah is pushed to the very limit. Will you still persevere? Listen to Quran and especially familiarize yourself with its stories of the prophets and the Salihin, the righteous, peace be upon them. Their actions and deep conviction will help to challenge our skepticism and will broaden our minds to appreciate the power of Allah. Be around those people who will give you hope and encouragement, those who help you to avoid regret, who give constructive advice, and who big up the positive sides of things. Look out for and memorize special verses in the Quran, supplications from the Sunnah, that will increase our tawakkul. And finally, what we can do when things are still going badly, when our trust and efforts don't seem to be leading to be the outcome we hope for, in that case, pause, reflect, and purposefully ask ourselves, what is Allah teaching me through this? What negative habit, quality is He wanting me to let go of? What material things do I still need to detach myself from? What positive outcomes are there that I am overlooking? Are the consequences of this negative situation really that awful that I should be getting this wound up about it? Could it be that this negative outcome is just one small, short-term phase on the way of an overall victory in the long term? When Allah tests us, He's simply teaching us. He will keep giving us those mock exams before the big exam until we learn. And if you do learn and you get what the lesson is all about, then congratulations. That's a very precious blessing and is possibly the real success you're after.
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10: We begin by praising Allah subhanahu wa ta'ala and bearing witness that none has the right to be worshipped or unconditionally obeyed except for Him. And we bear witness that Muhammad sallallahu alayhi wa sallam is His final messenger. We ask Allah to send His peace and blessings upon him, the prophets and messengers that came before him, his family and companions that served alongside him, and those that follow in his blessed footsteps until the day of judgment. We ask Allah to make us amongst them. Allahumma ameen. Dear brothers and sisters, oftentimes we are looking for something special to provoke in us a connection to Allah subhanahu wa ta'ala that we feel like we have seen in others and that we envy. And so you'll have people that ask for this very special equation. You know, Shaykh, what's one dua I can make so that I can quit this sin? Can you give me a wird? Can you give me something to read on a daily basis? And that way I can finally connect to Allah subhanahu wa ta'ala. What's something that can finally make me feel like I'm connected to Allah throughout the day? What is this amazing script? Find me this story that's buried in a book. Find me anything that can get me out of the situation that I am in. And subhanAllah, I want you to think about a person who would go to the doctor and who would receive a very specific prescription, and that prescription seems almost too easy and too good to be true. There's no mystery to it, and there's no shortage of its treatment, and it is 100% in its likelihood to cure you. And I want you to think about the thing that you do on a daily basis but maybe don't appreciate so much. As-salah. 5 daily prayers, the most beloved of deeds to Allah subhanahu wa ta'ala. And you know, maybe you don't appreciate it if you've been doing it your entire life, or especially if you've been doing it your entire life. But someone looks at you from the outside and says, you really have to pray 5 times a day no matter what, and pull away and find this corner. And to that person that's walking in the airport and that sees you next to a gate, or that person at school that sees you on time praying and in the corner doing your rukur and your sujood, you look like a monk to that person. But to you, this is just another thing you got to get done throughout the day. And I want you to think about how special these 5 prayers are for a moment. That the Prophet ﷺ said that they are أَحَبُّ الْأَعْمَالِ إِلَى اللَّهِ, the most beloved of deeds to Allah. الصَّلَاةُ لِوَقْتِهَا أو الصَّلَاةُ عَلَى وَقْتِهَا, to pray on time is the most beloved of deeds to Allah subhanahu wa ta'ala. وَمَا تَقَرَّبَ إِلَيَّ عَبْدِي بِشَيْءٍ, no one will come to me, no one of my slaves will come closer to me with anything. أَحَبَّ إِلَيَّ مِمَّا افْتَرَتُهُ 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Before Qiyamul Layl, before this special dua, before this amazing story, it's these 5 prayers that you have. When you talk about muhasaba and muraqaba, when you talk about self-accounting and observing the sight of Allah subhanahu wa ta'ala upon you, there is no deed more powerful than the one that you have been instructed to do 5 times a day, if you pray right. If you establish the prayer right. So I want to sit with this ayah for a bit, where Allah subhanahu wa ta'ala says in Surah Al-Ankabut, اُتْلُ مَا أُوحِيَ إِلَيْكَ مِنَ الْكِتَابِ وَأَقِمِ الصَّلَاةِ, recite that which has been revealed to you of the book and establish the prayer. إِنَّ الصَّلَاةَ تَنْهَى عَنِ الْفَحْشَاءِ وَالْمُنْكَرِ, verily the prayer forbids, it stops you, it forbids you from falling into الفحشاء والمنكر. 2 categories of sins. The ulama have long, beautiful, powerful reflections on these 2 categories. If you read the English translation, it would say the major and the minor sins, the extremely foul sins, and the sins that might be considered more consistent or more regular or amongst the overlooked sins. But the point is, all sins fall under these 2 categories. And al-fahsha tends to represent in the Sharia that which has a level of disgust, that which is qabih, that which is flagrant, that which represents a different stage in your distance from Allah subhanahu wa ta'ala. That's why Allah azza wa jal refers to zina, adultery, fornication, and all types of sexual deviance with this term of fahisha. Because it's foul, it takes you so far away from Allah subhanahu wa ta'ala. Wal munkar, as the most subtle or most specific way, كُلُّ مَا أَنْكَرَهُ الشَّرَعُ, everything that Allah subhanahu wa ta'ala has forbidden in His legislation falls under munkar in some way. The point is, prayer is a guard against these things. And a person might say, well, how come I pray but I still commit these sins? Does that mean I'm not praying at all? And there is a hadith that's narrated in a Tabarani that is extremely weak, but that gets quoted frequently, that seems to indicate that much. Where the Prophet ﷺ, in this report, is said to have said, مَنْ لَمْ تَنْهَهُ صَلَاتُهُ عَنِ الْفَحْشَاءِ وَالْمُنْكَرِ فَلَا صَلَاةَ لَهُ, whoever is not stopped from these sins, the major ones, the minor ones, the flagrant ones, the regular ones, by their salah, then it is as if they have no salah. Their prayer is not recorded for them. Now this hadith is problematic, not just in its sanad, not just in its chain, but in what it might indicate. There is a report from Ibn Mas'ud radiallahu ta'ala anhu and Abdullah ibn Abbas radiallahu anhuma, in their words, مَنْ لَمْ تَنْهَهُ صَلَاتُهُ عَنِ الْفَحْشَاءِ وَالْمُنْكَرِ لَمْ يَزْدَدْ بِهَا مِنَ اللَّهِ إِلَّا بُعْدًا. It is a scary one. That whoever does not find that their prayer takes them away from evil, obscene deeds, from sinning, then they did not get from their prayer except for distance. Salah is qurb. It is a sila, it's a connection to Allah subhanahu wa ta'ala that is meant to bear closeness. Closeness. And here, if you are treating your prayer like a chore, or maybe even doing it just to get by, then it may actually be distancing you further from Allah subhanahu wa ta'ala. And a lot can be said about this, that if the most potent form of connection that you have to Allah subhanahu wa ta'ala does absolutely nothing for you, then at the very least there's a hardening of the heart that's taking place. Someone that comes into the religion for the first time and learns the salah for the first time might taste its sweetness quicker than someone that's been praying for so many years. And inshallah ta'ala, the salah is documented for them, but the heart has not been softened in any way, and the closeness to Allah subhanahu wa ta'ala is not being established. Now there are two incidents with the Prophet sallallahu alaihi wasallam that are very important in regards to this ayah, which is that there's a difference between a person who is praying and who is falling, even in fahisha, even in deep sin, but that goes to their prayer and hopes that their prayer will cure them from that and seeks a connection with Allah subhanahu wa ta'ala, but is at a particular point in their journey. See, a lot of times you diagnose two people wrong because you frame them based on the output in the exact same way. The munafiq could look indistinguishable from the struggling Muslim to the outward eye. But there's something of the heart. And so we find in an authentic narration that the companions came to the Prophet ﷺ and they said, Ya Rasulullah, inna fulana yusalli bin nahar wa yasriqu bil layl. Think about this lifestyle. This man prays in the day, or prays at night and steals during the day. Think about this. He prays during the day, he steals at night. He lives between salah and sariqah, theft. And the Prophet ﷺ responded, he said, Inna salatahu latardauhu, that his prayer will one day bring him back. And another authentic narration from Anas radiallahu ta'ala anhu, he said, Anna fatan min al-ansar kana yusalli ma' rasulillahi sallallahu alayhi wa sallam, that there was a young man from the Ansar. And realize, no one was Muslim that long with the Prophet sallallahu alayhi wa sallam, because his entire mission on earth was 2 decades alayhi salatu wa sallam. And if you're an Ansari, that means that it's less than a decade. And so this young man used to pray with the Prophet sallallahu alayhi wa sallam, but look at his description by the companions. ثُمَّ لَا يَدَعْ شَيْئًا مِنَ الْفَوَاحِشِ إِلَّا رَكِبَهُ. There wasn't a single one of the obscene deeds except that he was guilty of those deeds. فَوُصِفَ لَهُ صَلَّى اللَّهُ عَلَيْهِ وَسَلَّمَ حَالًا. He was spoken about to the Prophet ﷺ, described to the Prophet ﷺ in this regard. And the Prophet ﷺ said, إِنَّ صَلَاتَهُ سَتَنْهَاهُ يَوْمًا. One day his prayer is going to stop him. One day his prayer will bring him back. Look, the man has shut a lot of doors between him and Allah subhanahu wa ta'ala. Don't shut the most important door that he has. And to all of the people in here that are struggling, even with a major sin, don't diminish the major sin, but don't let shaitan get in your head and tell you, what's the point of your salah if you're committing this sin? And Anas goes on to say, subhanAllah, that this young man repented to Allah subhanahu wa ta'ala shortly after the Prophet sallallahu alayhi wa sallam said that. And so don't let the shaitan play you into thinking that at any point giving up the salah is necessary because you've distanced yourself that much from Allah subhanahu wa ta'ala. But then it brings us back to the ayah. Then what is the ayah saying? If it's not saying stop praying, if it's not getting you to stop these sins and not getting you to be more accountable with these sayyat, then what is the ayah actually saying? And this is the beautiful hadith from Jabir ibn Abdullah radiallahu ta'ala anhu, that the Prophet sallallahu alayhi wa sallam said, مثل الصلوات الخمس كمثل نهر جار غمر وفي رواية عذب. The Prophet ﷺ said, the example of your 5 daily prayers is like a flowing deep river. A flowing deep river. And in one narration, عذب, which means it's sweet. Imagine a sweet flowing river. على باب أحدكم. That is right in front of your door. Now I want you to just think about what's being suggested here. Number one, the ulama say, you can take every word of the hadith and there's beauty. It's flowing, so it doesn't stay still and it doesn't become corrupted at any point. It's like a flowing, pure river. The second thing, it is deep. There is plenty of water for everyone to immerse themselves in. The salah is there as a cure for every single person that wants it. There's no shortage of it. You don't need to go anywhere necessarily for it. Of course, the masjid has its place. I'm saying in general, it's there for you. It is near to you. It is consistently available to you. And it is meant to immerse every single part of your body. And it is sweet. And, عَلَى بَابِ أَحَدِكُمْ, it's right there. It's right there. You don't have to travel for it. And the Prophet ﷺ said that the example is that a person bathes in that river 5 times a day. What type of filth would remain on a person, as Al-Hasan rahimahullah comments on this, if he bathes 5 times a day? Think about a person who showers, shampoos, soaps up, conditions 5 times a day. Perfumes, everything. Physically speaking, can you imagine a person like that that showers 5 times a day? Can you imagine a person like that that takes a real shower 5 times a day? What are they going to smell like? What are they going to look like? How fresh will they be? The Prophet ﷺ is saying, imagine yourself spiritually bathing 5 times a day. And not all showers are the same. There's the sunnah. There are different brands of shampoo, different brands of soap, different fragrances, different ways in which you scrub yourself. Not every shower is the same. There is a 2-minute shower and there is a 20-minute shower. Not every one of them is the same. But what the ulama say when they comment on this is that a true salah, if you immersed yourself 5 times a day, a person could achieve wilayah with Allah subhanahu wa ta'ala, a friendship with Allah subhanahu wa ta'ala, just through that alone. Why? Because just tasting the sweetness of that 5 times a day, how are you going to go from that to the rest of your day and continue thinking the same way, continue speaking the same way, continue looking at the same things? And Allah Azza wa Jal continues and He says, وَلَا ذِكْرُ اللَّهِ أَكْبَرُ, and the remembrance of Allah is greater. And the ulama say this is loaded with beauty as well. Is the remembrance of Allah greater in the salah or greater as a deterrence? Meaning, عَنِ النَّهِ عَنِ الْفَحْشَاءِ وَالْمُنْكَرِ, as deterring you from these types of evils throughout the day. What is the extent to which this ayah is suggesting, وَلَا ذِكْرُ اللَّهِ أَكْبَرُ? And the scholars say a few things and we can reconcile them. Number one, can you imagine for a moment if in your prayer you were allowed to use your phone? And by the way, you're not allowed to use your phone in the prayer or in Salatul Jum'ah, by the way. Can you imagine if in Salah you were able to scroll through your phone? Can you imagine if you were able to have conversations during Salah? I mean, you don't have to look further than Tawaf and Umrah and Hajj and the types of conversations that are ensuing there. Between the selfies and the conversations, I don't know how much dhikr some people can get in a matter of just 7 rounds. Can you imagine if in your salah, the one time of the day, the 5 times of the day, that you come to the prayer where you have to at least, at the bare minimum, not talk about evil things, not say evil things, not listen to evil things, not look at evil things. Can you imagine if that was compromised? What a mercy from Allah subhanahu wa ta'ala that we're not allowed any of that. That is a rahmah from Allah subhanahu wa ta'ala. That's a huge mercy from Allah subhanahu wa ta'ala. We're not allowed any of that. Alhamdulillah. Because Allah knows how distracted we'd be in salah. We're already distracted enough just by the thoughts for what came before and what comes after the salah. But on top of that, Imam Ibn al-Qayyim rahimahullah says, what is it that's going to prohibit a person from the effect of sin inside of them? It's the dhikr inside the salah. When your whole body is in a state of dhikr, 5 times a day, and you're remembering Allah subhanahu wa ta'ala, and as Ibn Abbas radiallahu ta'ala anhuma says, and beyond that, if a person is in a state of remembering Allah subhanahu wa ta'ala throughout the day, then they don't even have to wait to be pulled to a full immersion of dhikr 5 times a day. What greater way to protect yourself, to protect your eyes, to protect your ears, to protect your tongue, than being in a state of remembrance of Allah subhanahu wa ta'ala throughout the day? You can't guard yourself around the consistent signals of evil today unless you have a consistent spiritual habit of connection to Allah subhanahu wa ta'ala. It's the only

0: signals get, the more committed you have to be to those things that Allah Azza wa Jal put right in front of you. So what am I saying, dear brothers and sisters? Not all salahs are equal. But if you've been treating your salah, if you've been treating your five daily prayers as just an obligation you need to hurry up and get through and move on from, take a step back and remind yourself that Allah Azza wa Jal just gave you the greatest gift in these five prayers. Treat them right. Honor these five prayers. You know, subhanAllah, there's a hadith, and I'll end with this narration. It's a beautiful one, and it's similar to one that we hear around Ramadan. And it's also authentic. About two brothers. And it's narrated from Sa'd ibn Abi Waqqas, radiallahu ta'ala anhu, whose son narrates it from him, that there were two brothers in the time of the Prophet sallallahu alayhi wa sallam. And one of them, halaka ahaduhuma qabla sahibihi bi-arba'ina layla. One of them died 40 days before the other. So just a little over a month before the other, one brother died before the other. And they were speaking in front of the Prophet sallallahu alaihi wasallam, and they were talking about the one who died first. One died 40 days before the other. So the Prophet sallallahu alaihi wasallam is listening to them praise the first one that passed away, and then he says, "Alam yakun al-akharu musliman?" Wasn't the second one a Muslim too? You're talking about the first one. Wasn't the second one a Muslim as well? And the Prophet ﷺ wants to make a point. They said, "Bala ya Rasulullah wa kana la ba'sa bihi." They said, "Yes, O Messenger of Allah." And he was all right. Like, he was okay. La ba'sa bihi. He wasn't as great as the first one. And the Prophet ﷺ, in this particular narration, he says, "Wama yudrikum ma balagat bihi salatuhu." What do you know about what rank his prayer delivered him to? And the Prophet ﷺ repeated that the salah, the example of the salah, is like a flowing river in front of your homes, five times a day that you could bathe in it. And the Prophet ﷺ says, فَإِنَّكُمْ لَا تَدْرُونَ مَا بَلَغَتْ بِهِ صَلَاتُهُ. You don't know what rank his salah took him to. You don't know how much that extra month of just the five daily prayers alone actually elevated his rank. You have no idea. And dear brothers and sisters, when you go to the graveyard, and you're seeing these people that are under the ground, and you ask yourself what it is they would want if they could have one more chance. It might just be that Salatul Asr and that Maghrib you just do on the side, and you do it as a sense of burden, like, I've got to get this out of the way. And for them, it would be more precious than an entire lifetime to just come back and to get one more Salatul Dhuhr, one more Jum'ah, one more Asr. That's the gift that Allah Azza wa Jal has with you right now. If they could say, give me one more chance, let me get one more dhuhr in, one more asr in, what are we doing with these precious prayers? And so it's worth it to immerse ourselves, to learn the words that we're saying, to add on the sunnah. وَلَا ذِكْرُ اللَّهِ أَكْبَرُ. Dhikr is driven by love. To add on the dhikr after the salah and beyond, to remember Allah subhanahu wa ta'ala between the two. إِنَّ الصَّلَاةَ تَنْهَى عَنِ الْفَحْشَاءِ وَالْمُنْكَرِ. May Allah subhanahu wa ta'ala prohibit us from the evil things that taint our souls, that darken our hearts, that don't allow us to perceive His greatness or the magnitude of the gifts that He's given to us anymore. May Allah subhanahu wa ta'ala connect us to Him in every way. May Allah azza wa jal purify our deeds so that they are fully pleasing to Him. Allahumma ameen. أقول قولي هذا واستغفر الله لي ولكم ولسائر المسلمين فاستغفروا.
1: Hey, Ghulam.
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1: Still tuned in to news and views of myself, Salilo Makwidiere, and we're going to be switching gears now to a very, very interesting conversation. A South African government media briefing on migration quickly becoming, shall I say, an extraordinary diplomatic moment when Nigerian journalist Ireti Bakari Yusuf challenged Justice Minister Mamoloko Kubai over comments made by Minister in the Presidency Kumbozo Ntshavheni, who, I'm sure you saw the video, she previously suggested that Nigeria should identify or should help South Africa identify where Nigerians are allegedly operating drug dens here in the country instead of seeking compensation for citizens affected by the recent anti-foreign violence. And then this past Sunday, this was during a briefing, Ireti Bakari Yusuf asked whether the South African government should apologize to Nigerians for what she described as offensive stereotyping. She reminded ministers that Nigerians living in South Africa are professionals. You know, they include doctors, lawyers, academics, and professionals. And she went on to say that she found it troubling that an entire nationality was being associated with peddling drugs. Minister Mamoloko Kubai came on and essentially refused to apologize, insisting the earlier remarks were not directed at all Nigerians and that any diplomatic concerns should be addressed through official government channels. The exchange became increasingly tense, as you can imagine, with Minister Kubai appealing for respect during the briefing. And later on, a video emerged showing, I think it was one of the officials confronting Ireti Bakari Yusuf after the press conference and essentially threatening to have her removed. The incident came, I think, just a few weeks strained relations between South Africa and Nigeria following anti-immigration protests that have rocked South Africa since the beginning of the year, and some attacks that we saw on foreign-owned businesses, and also the evacuation of Nigerian nationals from South Africa. So we'll be joined by Ireti Bakari Yusuf. She's going to be giving us more insight on that exchange, and I think most importantly for me is to try and get her perspective, you know, having been in South Africa during this very, very volatile and charged moment as a Nigerian, as someone who's not from the country, what's her perspective about the reality on the ground and what she's been seeing. And she's joining us via telephone. Ireti, thank you so much for joining us. Welcome to News and Views. Always a pleasure.
2: Good afternoon. Oh, good morning.
1: Good morning.
2: Yes, how are you?
1: I'm well. Thank you so much for joining us. And, you know, I was just chatting to my team earlier on that this is one conversation I want to have with you because you and I have engaged quite a lot. So seeing that, you know, footage making the rounds, like, we definitely have to talk. I want us to take us back to that moment, you know, when you, you know, essentially challenged, you know, Minister Mamoloko Kubai and Minister Ntshavheni. What made you decide to ask those very, very pressing, and I think we can all agree, very, very important questions?
2: But honestly, I hope you have the time.
1: I do.
2: Because context matters, okay?
1: Yeah.
2: Can you hear me?
1: Yes, loud and clear.
2: Context matters. So, I didn't just come. For some reason, the whole thing has been twisted as, you know, Ireti just came to come and challenge and be rude to our politicians, our ministers. And if I must say, I was here in June. I came in June.
1: Mm.
2: As you probably remember, I did the interview with Jacinta.
1: Yes.
2: Jacinta gave me an exclusive 2 hours, flew to Durban to meet her. Okay?
1: Mm.
2: That interview, at the end of that interview, she said to me, thank you so much. It's on the video. If any of your people want to go and watch it, just go to the... Yep. That's when I disagreed, but you were never rude to me.
1: Mm.
2: When the camera was off, normally I have to defend myself, but you allowed me the space to speak.
1: Mm.
2: So that is my form of journalism. It matters not whether I agree with you or not, but my job is to interrogate what you're saying.
1: Mm.
2: At the very least, ask a question. And if you check anybody, I challenge anybody to go and check that interview. Jacinta had a lot more talk time than I did. So I still don't understand, first of all, this whole thing about you interrupted her. I challenge your people to go and count the talk time. If I, when I try to say something, if she interrupts me, I keep quiet. Because the my objective was to allow her to present what she's about, what motivated her, indeed, what the grouse is, and what led to her doing this. Mm. And that's where I started the conversation from. Again, for me, it was about the world can make up their minds. It wasn't about me being there to be the judge and jury. Mm-hmm. And everybody made up their minds as they will. So that's me. When I came in June, I interviewed several people, Dr. Naledi Panda, Dr. Dale McKinley. I had roundtables that I organized with South Africans and Nigerians, NGOs, intellectuals, journalists, writers, you know, academics. I held a whole roundtable. Why did I choose to do all of this? Because it occurred to me months ago that what was happening right now, yes, there's been the whole xenophobic protests in the past since 2008. But this moment for me was critically different. It had a different character. Mm. For a start, it was going on much, much longer than others. And curiously, all these other issues had happened with South Africa as a sovereign nation. But even fundamentally, what I saw was, it's very curious that Africa was beginning to applaud South Africa as becoming the leader in Africa for African unity and a country that was speaking up for Africa. Indeed, that was speaking up for human rights and justice. And all of a sudden, this is happening. And I thought, this is not normal. This Afrophobia, xenophobia isn't normal. But what was also happening was you had all these, everything, of course, these days, social media, mm-hmm. And, you know, Jacinta's word in this day and age, you don't know whether something's been doctored or not, mm-hmm. which is why I thought, this is a very interesting woman. I need to get an interview with her. And isn't it ironic? And I think it might give you a clue as to why a lot of SA media are actually twisting my narrative. Jacinta chose to give me a 2-hour exclusive. Why a Nigerian journalist if I was that bad? If I was this person that they're twisting that, oh, disrespects this country, why would she give me a 2-hour exclusive interview? That's the first time she's done a full frame from cradle to now. I call it from Genesis to Revelation. Mm-hmm. I mean, you can tell me, have you ever seen her do what? She sat there. We were face to face. Her husband came with her. She gave me a big hug. Mm. Because as I've said to people, interviews, journalism, we can have conversations. We can disagree without being disagreeable. I like to think that I pride myself on giving my guests the respect that they deserve, irrespective of how I feel about what they're doing or their ideology. So that's the background. So I came, I did lots of work when I was here. I also came to see what was going on myself. I can assure you, many people were worried about me coming to South Africa. And I would say to them, are you insane? Mm. What do you mean? Why wouldn't I go? This is just ridiculous. This is not my first time in this country. I've been coming on holiday to SA, I don't know, 15 years or so. Mm. So for me, it was just ridiculous. Anyway, so I came in June. In that interview, you would have heard me say to Jacinta, I wish I could stay till the 30th, but I can't. And I couldn't stay till the 30th.
1: Mm.
2: But I was determined to come back. Because one, I wanted to do more interviews. I mean, I interviewed the president of GIWUSA, I interviewed Mr. Vavi, who is the general secretary of SAFTU. I mean, I've had, I don't know, something close to between 10 and 15 interviews I've held.
1: Mm-hmm.
2: So when I came back this time, I interviewed in June, you'd have heard me say it at the briefing, I interviewed Mr. Baloyi, William Baloyi. Okay?
1: Mm.
2: I had a 1-hour interview with him. Really great. In fact, he gave me a South African scarf and he thanked me for coming from Nigeria to South Africa, that he wished many other African journalists were doing the same. Because it was important. For me, this was a critical moment, and it's an important moment in time. It's a historical moment in the history of Pan-Africanism, indeed in the history of South Africa itself.
1: Mm-hmm.
2: So doing any kind of report via what I'm seeing on social media just wasn't going to be enough for me. And just interviewing one person wasn't going to be enough, because it was clear to me that I'm pretty sure this is not the majority of South Africa, but I won't know till I go there. I won't know till I experience it myself. I won't know till I see how the people receive me. And I promise you, everybody has been worried about me. And I have not had one violent encounter, not one.
1: I want to touch on... Sorry, Rachel, because I think this is very, very important. Maybe you're leading to it. Maybe I could just fast track it a bit. Your key takeaways, having been in South Africa during this very volatile time as a Nigerian, what do you say are some of the key takeaways that are very, very important that you feel the rest of the continent and Nigeria in particular needs to know and understand?
2: Excellent question. Like I said, Nigerians needed to understand that this is not all of South Africa that feels like this, okay? Nigerians needed to understand that fundamental to what we're seeing now is the failure of South African government, the South African government, to not only listen to their citizens, but to deliver the rewards or the dividends of democracy of 1994 to South Africans. That indeed, the youth of South Africa are actually not that different. The youth say to people, whatever you think about Jacinta, and at no time will I ever justify her methods. She knows that. But I want us to all take ourselves away from the Jacinta, put our thoughts to Africa and African leadership. I have said to Nigerians, Jacinta is a product of an African leadership that and has continued to fail its youth, its masses, which is the youth and the vulnerable citizens of Africa. And what we're seeing now is the microcosm of that, right? I say that. The other thing that I have seen is African brutality that shocks me. When I went to Durban Old Drive-In, and I was shocked by the number of Africans, the Congolese, who were outside, or was it Malawi, I can't remember now, in the cold, thousands of them.
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0: 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It's a new beginning. It's a new era. Salam Media. Humanitarian journalism.
2: Fathers, brothers, mothers, sisters, babies. That disturbed me. I have seen the Malawians outside. Excuse me. In the cold. That disturbed me. I have gone to this place which thinks in my head now. Where does that Zimbabweans get a bus from there? It's near, it looks like a petrol station. I've forgotten the name of that place. And I've seen them there with all their, you know, luggages and stuff. I have read whilst here of the women who gave birth to pavements. What I have seen will never, ever leave me. I have seen man's inhumanity to man. I have seen and witnessed the humanitarian crisis. Also seen where it is also man that has come to the rescue of these people. All the NGOs, civil societies who are feeding them, giving them blankets. An embassy, my Nigerian consulate. I have seen the people sleeping out there, waiting to evacuate them. Because, of course, the embassy can't accommodate everybody. I have seen that. I have spoken to migrants, Africans, who have lived in this country for 30 years, 20 years, who have their businesses and have to leave. And every single one of them say to me, I have gone through other, you know, xenophobic moments, but this one is different. And it is that difference that we must deal with. Because fundamentally, when I put this to people, I say to them, look, there's been a lot of calls in Nigeria for Nigeria to respond aggressively, for Nigeria to sanctions, break off relationship, diplomatic relationship, reports. There was even a suggestion on TV by, you know, quite a prominent colleague in the media space who's on TV, who said it's time for Nigeria to report South Africa to the ICJ. For genocide. So I have seen all of that. But what I've always done in Nigeria is to say to everybody, think. And by the way, this didn't start today. It didn't start because of this. It's something that I've been doing for years. Whenever we have any friction with South Africa, I always say to them, can you stop and think? South Africa is a country that not only had apartheid, because everybody talks about apartheid, but this is a country that had over 400 years of slavery, brutal, dehumanizing, psychologically destructive slavery. And I said, we are dealing with our brothers and sisters who are living, still living through a trauma. We must remember that apartheid only ended a generation ago. So how dare everybody expect it to have changed so rapidly? Indeed, the body remembers. The body remembers unhealed trauma. And the mother can pass the trauma onto the unborn child. And that child will carry that trauma through because the body carries it. What is not said? When trauma becomes pathologized, this is what happens. So I'm always saying, look, I look at these moments as a family squabble.
1: Mm.
2: For me, this is a family. We're falling out with each other. We've got to find a way to fall back in.
1: Mm-hmm.
2: So I actually resent when narratives of she's come to disrespect our country. You have no idea. They have absolutely no idea. Now, let's go back to that briefing.
1: Yes, please.
2: The Nigerian Minister of Foreign Affairs, Mrs. Bianca Ojukwu, had made a statement that Nigeria will be seeking for compensation from South Africa for those who have had to leave their businesses behind, you know, as a result of having to evacuate out of the country due to the xenophobic violence.
1: Mm.
2: Minister of Presidency is a Minister Machinveni. Did I pronounce it right?
1: Nchaveni.
2: Did I pronounce it right?
1: Minister in the Presidency, Nchaveni, yes.
2: Nchaveni.
1: Yes.
2: Yes. Minister Chaveni then responds. She responds to the compensation and pretty much says, look, there are ways to get a compensation. She says South Africa will not be compensating, but if there's compensation to be done, I'm paraphrasing her now.
1: Mm-hmm.
2: If there's compensation to be done, there are ways to do it, etc. Which I thought, you know, that's fair enough, right? You know, we're not going to discuss compensation on social media, you know, etc. You know, so I thought. But what she then did was she went on in that same statement and said, and I've got to read you the quote. I really have to, because it would appear that most people don't actually know what was said.
1: Mm-hmm.
2: Right. Hold on. She said, bear with me a second. I should have actually had this ready. I mean, I know it, but I don't want to misquote her. Do you understand?
1: No, understandable, yes.
2: She said, right. So, she said, we'll be interested to know where the drug dens of Nigerians are, so they can show us where they've been holding the drugs so that we can clean the drugs in South Africa quite urgently. Would you like me to read that out again?
1: No, I think we're all familiar with it. It did the rounds, but I think it's good that you read it out as a direct quote from her.
2: So that was my question. My question wasn't about the compensation. I had, as a journalist, I'm not going to pick one part. If you remember seeing the video, I said, I gave the intro saying, I have two questions. There's actually another part of the video that I didn't see. The one that did the rounds was the second time I asked the question. The first time I asked the question, I said, I have two questions. And I said, my first question was, I listed the names that we would like an update. Can you please give an update on the following names, Nigerians who have been killed? I did not say they were killed during the xenophobia. I even gave dates.
1: Mm-hmm.
2: And I said, you know, this one, extrajudicial killings. And I said, also, in addition to that, the following extrajudicial killings happened in 2022, a list of them, and has been sent to DERCO. Can we also get an update on that? That was my first question.
1: Mm-hmm.
2: My second question, I then said, is to Minister Chaveni. It's pretty much the way I said it to you. I said, my Minister of Foreign Affairs asked for compensation, they would be seeking compensation from South Africa. You responded to the compensation and pretty much said there's a way to do it, which was fine. And then I said, you then went on to say Nigerians, you know, and the whole drugs thing.
1: Mm-hmm.
2: Okay? That was the first time. And I will send the clip of that first time I asked the question to your handle. Okay? I will send it to your WhatsApp.
1: Please.
2: I asked that question. The Minister of Justice then gets up. She doesn't address my actual question. She goes into lecturing me about compensation and the law of South Africa, which is why I said, but that's not my question. What I was asking wasn't about what she said, as in what the Minister of Presidency said, wasn't about the law. Are you with me?
1: I'm with you.
2: However, here's the thing. When you walk into that briefing, I'm not South African. That's my first experience of South African briefing in real, in sort of on a physical form, right?
1: Yeah.
2: That I've attended. Much as, you know, you get a welcome, the minister, what's his name? Deputy government spokesman Baloyi welcomes us to the briefing and everything. Was there six or eight or so ministers on the panel? Nobody's introduced.
1: Mm-hmm.
2: You do not know who they are. I just happen to know who those two women are, because I had tried to interview them one-on-one on this very same trip. Are you with me now?
1: I'm listening.
2: I had written, I had asked, I had requested, and I didn't get it. But I knew both of them. I did not know who the other people were, the other ministers were. There were no introduction, number one. Number two, there is nothing that they do not give you an overview or saying, this is how the briefing will work. So I don't know. Okay. I've asked my question. I've been to several other press conferences. I've asked my question. The Minister of Justice, Kubai, I believe her name is,
1: mm-hmm.
2: She starts answering my question, but doesn't she totally turns it into about the law of South Africa, about compensation, which was why I interrupted. I said, but that was not my question. And what she said wasn't about the law. Are you with me?
1: Let me just quickly jump in and maybe ask one question and then we can continue, because for the sake of time, the criticism that I've seen, especially on social media, coming from South Africans, is the fact that we don't see as much vigor and as much enthusiasm from Africans when it comes to questioning their own governments. But it looks like when it's about South Africa, suddenly everyone is vocal. Suddenly everyone is outspoken. They can ask the ministers the quote-unquote difficult questions. But we don't see you do that in your own countries. How do you respond to that?
2: Well, first and foremost, if any minister in Nigeria was to dare say what she said about South Africans, you see, context matters.
1: Mm-hmm.
2: Go to any of our handles. Ek, go to NSARS. Google NSARS and my name. You will see my video directly to my government. You remember what happened during NSARS?
1: Yes. Don't
2: you? Right. And that video didn't go viral in Nigeria. It went viral all over the world. All over the world. And people thought I was going to get in trouble, that government was going to do something to me. I said, why would they? So what I'm saying to you is, oh my, in Nigeria, we call our governments out. We confront them. We will challenge them. If you watch Arise News or my show, or even on my radio station, Nigeria Info 99.3 FM, you will see us challenge government all the time. So that is a nonsensical statement that is based on ignorance, because everybody thinks they know another country from social media.
1: Mm.
2: Unlike them, I got up and I came to South Africa because I didn't want to be making my decisions based on social media.
1: Mm.
2: So that is not true. Now tell me, as a journalist, is our job not to ask questions?
1: It is.
2: Why is this whole thing about, and then the minister started going on about, you know, first of all, she tries to belittle me by calling me my dear. Well, isn't that unprofessional? I refer to them as Madam Minister. Did I not? How many South African media that were there referred to them as Madam Minister? Tell me, how many times have you heard them refer to them as that? I refer to them as Madam Minister because that is the correct term.
1: Mm-hmm.
2: She then goes on, Minister Kubaya, and says, my dear, I am not her dear. I am not her dear. We are not friends. Heck, I think I'm 8 years older than the woman. Not that it matters, but she tries to belittle me by saying my dear. And nobody seems to care that that is unprofessional language. Somebody is referring to you as Madam Minister, and you then go on and say my dear. And then she goes on about, you know, no, don't disrespect, I think something about don't disrespect the country, don't disrespect our ministers. Hold on, your minister just disrespected 250 million Nigerians. 250 million Nigerians by saying Nigerians. She didn't say those Nigerians who left. She didn't say some Nigeria. She said Nigerians. And you want to lecture me about respect? So that's why you see me in the video when she's talking about respect. I pointed to her colleague. But let me end with this.
1: Mm-hmm.
2: When I then finally got to ask my question, which is the video you would have seen, I said again, this is what Minister of Presidency said. And I gave every one of them their flowers. Did I not? Did you hear me actually demean any of their work?
1: Mm.
2: I said, Madam Kubwe, the work that you've been trying to do to douse the stations, the work that Prime Minister Cyril Ramaphosa has been doing to douse the tensions, all the work that my colleagues who are South African in that room have been doing to douse the tensions, the work that Mr. Baloyi has been doing to douse the tensions. Indeed, the work that every one of us has been doing to douse the tensions. Yet, your colleague then goes ahead and says that. And is that smart? Which I think is a valid question.
1: Mm-hmm.
2: Do you think you are representing the government of South Africa well? Do you think you are representing your boss? I didn't say your boss. I said, President Ramaphosa, well, I mean, these are valid questions. But I believe as a result of that, and by the way, the minister doesn't say a word to me. Indeed, she doesn't even give me eye contact. She doesn't say anything. She's looking down on her table. But if a journalist, a foreign journalist, is sitting there and is complimenting every single minister whose work she's aware of or whom she's had contact with about the work that they've been doing to actually douse the tensions and find a collaborative solution to the current moment. Sorry, is that person disrespecting? I need to ask, that's a direct question. Is that the South African idea of disrespecting their country?
1: It wouldn't be.
2: You and I know the amount of criticisms President Ramaphosa has been getting on the African continent with regards to how he is responding to this. But I don't say that. I said the work that he's been doing to actually douse the tensions. I gave him his flowers. But nobody hears that. Nobody heard that. Because I will, and I have every right, and I will not pull it back. I will not refrain from saying again, the question that the whole of South Africa should be asking is, why would a government minister who is the representative of the presidency, not just any ordinary minister, actually speak about another country, Nigeria, given our strong bilateral relationships, our strong diplomatic relationship. Indeed, we often say in Nigeria that our president and your president, they're probably brothers or something. Do you understand? Mm. We say they've got bro code. Is that the way to speak? If that, if she had spoken like, if I promise you, if she had been Nigerian and she said that, the Nigerian press would have come down on her. Forget the Nigerian press. WhatsApp, those who write articles would have taken, I promise you, the condemnation would have been national.
1: Iriti, unfortunately, I have to wrap up this conversation. I think we have to look for another space, another time to unpack a bit more. I still want to get, you know, a bit more insight on your experiences here in South Africa, and also what message would you be giving to Nigerians once you get back home? But unfortunately, we have really, really run out of time. I want to chat to you again soon. Can we make time?
2: Message. My message is not all South Africans, number one. Number two, we are brothers. This is a family problem, and we have to come together to solve it. And I must finally say,
1: yes,
2: I did not say there are no Nigerians doing drugs. I didn't say that, because that's the other thing that they're talking about on social media.
1: Yes.
2: I said to her, there are Nigerians doing other work. Why did you default to drugs?
1: Oh, they have it. Iriti, thank you so much for joining us. We are going to chat again soon, but we're going to leave it there for now. Thank you so much. Really appreciate it.
2: Thank you.
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1: Still tuning into news and interviews with myself, Salilo Makwediri. And yeah, if you're just joining us, I'm going to be having an interesting conversation with Director of Vision Tactical, Yasin Teba. And we'll be talking about how it's just another video. It's just another violent crime that we hear about that's circulating on social media. And you have a wave of outrage that lasts a day or two before the next incident takes its place. And it's quite concerning, the fact that South Africa remains one of the world's most violent societies. I'm sure you've seen the recent crime stats that were released by SAPS that show, I don't know, somewhat encouraging numbers, a decline in murders and violent crime. And the picture that they painted was still quite concerning. There's about 5,100 people who are still murdered between January and March this year. 5,100 people. That's an average of around 58 murders every single day. That's despite murder declining by around 9.5% compared to the same period last year, according to SAPS. Research from a lot of organizations, I saw one from the ISS, the Institute for Security Studies, and it was essentially cautioning against celebrating, you know, those kind of improvements too quickly. They're arguing that behind the statistics, as always, lies a deeper crisis that is driven by organized crime, the advent of illegal firearms, domestic violence, gang-related activities, and a criminal justice system that still struggles to deter offenders. Now, the question this morning is not only why crime remains high, it's whether or not us, as South Africans, have become so accustomed to violence that we no longer are shocked by it. We'll be chatting to Yasin Teba, Director of Vision Tactical Trainers via our virtual platform. Yasin, good morning. Thank you so much for joining us. Welcome to the show.
13: Good morning. Assalamu alaikum. Thank you for having me.
1: The pleasure, once again. Pleasure is all ours. Yeah.
13: We find ourselves discussing crime and, this discussion propped up among our members because a simple sign like a hotspot area, crime hotspot area, just driving in some of the areas and you see these signs popping up all over the show. And I mean, this is concerning that we would take the time to put up a signage indicating that this is a hotspot area. And then when we have incidences in the same area, we're actually blaming the victims of these crimes, saying that didn't they see the sign and they weren't supposed to be in that area for that period of time. And this is a concern. This is surely an indication that we are becoming desensitized to crime and we are not tackling crime the way we should be tackling crime.
1: Sorry to interject, because I think that's a very, very important point to make. The fact that we're becoming desensitized, we become emotionally numb to especially violent crime, and it feels like all of us are just waiting for our day. You know, we're all waiting for something to happen to us because it feels and looks like whatever measures you put into place, it is going to reach you. What does that do to how we respond to it then? To how we respond to the violence, how we respond to crime as a society when we've become so desensitized and emotionally numb to it, as you mentioned?
13: You know, there's not a single person that you meet today that can say they've never been affected. They're not affected by crime. Be it a small child going to school, they know that on their way to school, they need to lock their doors, keep their windows closed, pass certain intersections that are dangerous. Businessmen are concerned that their businesses might get robbed. There's now a threat of kidnappings. So everyone is affected by crime. And I mean, I think we've adapted so well to the situation that as South Africans, I mean, that's we are resilient, we adapt, but we should not confuse that adapting with surrendering. And I mean, that's a concern. When we start accepting that crime is high, when we start accepting that this is the situation that we're in, and we are just going to be another number, another statistic, what we find, which is troubling, is that when we turn that resilience and adapting into acceptance, what we find is that people report less crime, people do less to protect themselves, and there is a ripple effect. We find that law enforcement also now don't take crime seriously because there's no pressure on law enforcement to investigate crime. It's become so accepted that we accept that we are going to get robbed, that we accept that this is a bad intersection. And the ripple effect of that, of course, is that in these areas, you find there's a decay of the area. People don't uphold the area. It's no longer safe, so people are no longer passing through there. People are no longer taking walks. We find that our public parks have started deteriorating, and this is all because of crime. We need to recognize that crime is affecting us. We need to channel our efforts instead of putting signage up to show people, or instead of posting viral videos. We need to start seeing how do we report these crimes instead of sending it off onto social media platforms, hand over the footage. Very often when we investigate cases, we find that we have to resort to social media platforms to see exactly what happened on the scene. Instead of going to eyewitnesses, getting reports, seeing who took the footage and getting a clear account of what happened on scene. So, I mean, these are some of the challenges that we're facing. And we need to recognize that taking crime and making it or socializing it, making it so casual, we are actually hurting ourselves, and the risk of becoming another number in those statistics becomes stronger.
1: And I think that's the scary part, just being another number in those statistics. And speaking of stats, I mentioned in my intro, I think a bit earlier, the fact that SAPS, I think it was earlier in the year between January and March, essentially, you know, they said they've, you know, gotten a report of a decrease in violent crimes. Granted, murders are still quite high. I mean, if you have a murder rate in a country of around 53 people a day, that should be concerning. I don't think even countries that are at war experience those kind of numbers. Well, they're seeing an improvement. There's a slight drop, especially in violent crimes. From you guys' perspective, you know, as an organization, Vision Tactical, always on the ground, are those reflective of the reality of what you guys are seeing on the ground? The fact that you don't see as many violent crimes as reported by the South African police services?
13: Look, we rely on the stats as a report card to see what initiatives are working, what initiatives are not working, and then of course to zone in on those results and those stats, so that we can deploy to areas that are needed better resources, and we use those stats as a mechanism. A concern for us is that a lot of the violent crimes are no longer being reported. Mm. And I think that needs to be taken into consideration. It's no secret that police or confidence in the police is at the all-time low. And this is of major concern that people are no longer reporting crime. Just to give you an indication, right now, as we talk, in Fordsburg, on a public road, there was a body that was found. Mm. We received multiple phone calls from people saying they passed the area, and this body was just lying on the floor. Our response officers are on scene at the moment, and they confirmed that the person is deceased. This body was there from 4 o'clock this morning, and we're still waiting for police to come there. But again, people are so desensitized that we see someone lying on the road and we assume that it could be someone sleeping, or we assume that it's a person that passed away, but no one's going out getting help. And you have to ask a question: if this had happened in any other city in the world, what sort of panic would be in that area? What sort of police resources would rush to that area to cordon off the area and ensure that proper forensics are there? If it was a murder, what sort of investigation and crime scene management would take place? But again, people are just going around shopping in that very same area, carrying on

0: And this is a concern that people are not reporting crime. People are not reporting what they're seeing. With murders, yes, we know we rely a little bit more on the statistics because there's a dead body. But I mean, other violent crime like hijackings, smash and grab incidences. While the stats are high, and we welcome improvements from the previous quarter, there is still concern that the stats are extremely high in comparison to other cities, other countries. Johannesburg is no easy place to live in, and I mean, we saw the arrest yesterday. A suspect commits a murder in the UK and they run to Johannesburg. This is a concern. This is a concern that people think they can get away with crime in South Africa. We welcome the arrest. We welcome the message that South Africa is not a safe haven for criminals. But we need to clear the perception that, you know what, we are dead against crime. We are standing together against crime in communities. Being on a community group is not so that we can get posts of what's happening in the area to post on social media. Being on community groups, WhatsApp groups, panic buttons, community police forums is a responsibility for us and an obligation for us to become more responsive to crime so that we can deal with crime instead of putting up a board. It irritates me when I see a board saying public beware or hotspot area. Put up cameras there. Let's see who's robbing people on those intersections. And very often, it's the same perpetrators that are operating in the same area. Engage with your private companies. Engage with your police. And demand that, you know what, as a community, your area is safer. And I think if we all join hands with the objective that we want to make our community safer, instead of saying, you know what, let's beware, let's become, I'm not saying don't take precautions. I mean, precautions are there, but let's be proactive in preventing crime. And I think that's the appeal we're making to our communities, to our listeners, to our clients, to say, we can all join hands to make people safer and get a more responsive approach by private security companies and the police, of course.
1: No, most definitely. I want us to take a quick break. When we come back, I want to touch on, I think, an aspect that was very, very important. The fact that you guys are now even relying on, you know, social media, you know, to detect some of these crimes. And the conversation that I want us to have when we come back from the break is the fact that are criminals becoming more brazen, or are smartphones simply exposing crimes that previously went unseen, things that we knew about or we read about but couldn't see happen in real time, and we now have the ability to do that by having these smartphones and social media having it circulate. But we'll have that conversation after this short break.
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2: You're still tuned in to News and Views of myself, Salah Makhudir, and I'm still in conversation with the Director of Vision Tactical, Yasin Teba. And we're having a conversation around crime and how brazen it has become and whether or not us as South Africans are essentially becoming desensitized to it. And I think, Yasin, before we went into the topic, you mentioned something very, very important. The fact that as private security companies and law enforcement agencies, social media and smartphones have now become a point of reference when you try to solve some of these crimes and figure out what happened. Are criminals becoming more brazen? You know, when you look at some of these videos that are doing the rounds on social media, you know, people just pulling up to people, guns at a restaurant, shooting you like that, and then walking away. Have these always happened? Are criminals always have been this brazen without shame in broad daylight? Or smartphones simply have, you know, exposed crimes that simply just went on, but they were not seen as much as we're doing right now?
3: Well, I think it's a combination of both. Criminals have definitely become more brazen. We know that some of these criminals are getting away, being arrested numerous times, going to court numerous times, and getting bailed so easily and out on the streets the following day. This is frustrating for us. But it also gives these suspects a notion that they are above the law, that they can walk out from court, having been arrested numerous times in the past, and just carry on with their business. And that gives them the guts, the courage to walk in and commit crime the very next day. And this we're seeing that there's criminals that are now willing to risk it all. The cash in transit heist, a typical example. You see suspects walking out with AKs, 47s, firing in public spaces randomly at traffic, and it's almost like a military style heist that we're seeing, something that you won't see in other countries. So yes, criminals are becoming more brazen, and yes, we are more exposed to it. In the past, we were not as exposed to it. But what this does is it also gives a feeling that these things are happening everywhere. The more it goes viral, the more it circulates on social media, we see that more and more criminals are thinking it's an easy way out. And we're seeing copycat gangs now starting to rob areas where they know they can get away with it, where they're seeing other suspects getting away with it. And of course, I mean, the fact that that suspects are getting bailed so easily, or cases are being thrown out of court so easily, and confidence in the police is so low, we find that people don't want to commit crime. And even if they do commit crime, they have to go to court, and now they're exposed to the suspects and the process of the court system, which isn't a pleasant experience. And these things all add to the torture that some of the victims have to go through, the trauma that they have to go through. And we see that as time goes, the suspects are becoming more brazen because this is the environment that we've created for them. And again, my appeal is when we stand up together and suspects feel that communities are reacting and communities are engaging with CPFs, with the police, there's coordination between the police. I mean, a typical thing just 2 weeks ago during the protests, the anticipated protests, we saw private security and police and communities work together to keep our communities safe. And there was this coordinated response where everyone felt safe. Crime stats for those 2 days that police were deployed was at an all-time low. We haven't seen that crime stats since the last elections. So it can be done, and the results are there. It just needs people to be more sensitive to what's happening around them, be more vocal, and of course to channel that energy in a coordinated approach between law enforcement, private security, the metro police, and of course, I mean, South Africa, as much as we say crime is high, we can clean it up, and I genuinely feel that there is hope. But we need to channel our resources collectively in a coordinated approach, and of course joining hands with all levels of society.
2: Very, very important. Just from, you know, a tactical and security perspective, we are now in, you know, the second half of the year. What trends are concerning you right now when it comes to, you know, crime? Because in South Africa, it almost feels like there's a season for everything. You know, you have a season of kidnappings where you would have kidnappings of business people, one after the other, and then another season you'd have cash in transit robberies and home invasions being, you know, on a high and being, you know, the crime that is dominating the headlines. From your perspective right now, what's concerning you, just looking at you know, the state of affairs right now as Vision Tactical, being on the ground and working so close with law enforcement?
3: Well, you know, crime doesn't sleep. Crime doesn't hibernate for the season. So, I mean, we keep our ears to the ground. And again, I'll tell you that kidnappings has always been a concern. It's always been highlighted. And from our side at Vision Tactical, we've always been proactive in dealing with these kidnapping cases. But, I mean, other crimes also concern us. Now that we're in the second part of the year, thank God we make sugar every day that we through the load shedding phase. Mm. The load shedding phase posed a number of challenges for not only private security but for policing and for communities when it comes to crime as well. From a crime perspective, the load shedding part wasn't easy. We saw so many more incidences taking place when people were out of electricity. So that's one positive. But I mean, crime evolves, and depending on areas, depending on what we see, we then again adapt to how we respond. It's good to know that the elections is coming up, and there's going to be a lot of proactive measures as we build up to the elections. So that's something to look forward to, and we're already seeing police starting to plan and see what can work at different levels. From a national level, the police are already looking at election planning. From a provincial level, we're already seeing some chatter about what the plans are for elections. Mm. But again, a concern at the moment is businesses with foreign nationals what approach do they take? How do they safeguard themselves? You've got a lot of different marches taking place by different groups. You've got the police that are doing raids on businesses. And to become compliant is a must now. You know, to make sure that you as a business also don't get fined. Mm. So you know, again, you to avoid the hassle of being raided all the time, we are appealing to businesses to make sure that the foreign nationals, if they do have foreign nationals, have got the right paperwork in place, or else don't employ foreigners. Mm. You're just exposing your business to people coming, raiding, and we're seeing the criminal elements in there. We're seeing people now coming and extorting. We see people under the name of March to March or Dudula going to businesses, under the name of political parties also going to businesses and extorting business owners under the pretext that they're looking for foreign nationals. This is a concern, and again, the best way to avoid it is to make sure that you're compliant so that you don't subject yourself to the sort of intimidation or extortion.
2: Very, very important note. In closing, Yasin, and this is you know a question that has always been lingering in my mind for a very, very long time, because the advent of private security, obviously, in South Africa has become, you know, because of the fact that a lot of South Africans have lost confidence in our policing, and we know the shortcomings that SAPS has, whether it's with personnel or it's with infrastructure. Ultimately, it saw a big growth, a boom in private security companies being almost the first responders in our communities when it comes to dealing with crime. as people that work so closely with South African police services, what do you think is the disconnect? Are there, you know, some scenarios that leave you very, very frustrated when dealing with South African police services that you feel, you know, maybe that's the reason why a lot of South Africans now believe it's better to subscribe to a private security companies? Well, what are some of those shortfalls that you guys notice and that they make it kind of not impossible, but difficult to work with our government law enforcement agencies?
3: Well, look, I mean, you know, I mentioned the 30th June protests, and we saw the success, and we saw that no one entity in South Africa can do it alone. We have to join hands. We have to have structures in place to deal with crime daily. Any private security company that feels that they can tackle crime in their operational area without joining hands with the police are fools. We know that the police has a clear mandate to investigate crime. It is their mandate to deal with certain issues when it comes to public safety. And then there's the mandate of the private security to protect assets of their clients, to protect private property. And I think working hand in hand, we can keep our community safe. The disconnect comes when private security companies or the police work in silos where we've come to a stage where we realize that we also have to work with our private security partners in areas, because how do we keep a community safe? How do we keep public areas safe if we don't all work together as private security companies in our respective areas? So those partnerships are key to solving our crime issues in South Africa. The initiatives like the E2 campaign, which is the national partnership, the official MOU signed between the private security industry, business against crime, and the South African police, is one such example. The civilian crime CCI and civilian crime network, headed by Dr. Riza Patel, is another one, which is the provincial MOU. And us at Vision Tactical support these initiatives. We back a lot of the campaigns that these initiatives stand for, because we know that no one entity can solve crime. South African crime requires this multifaceted approach by every level, and of course the political world. We saw this protest, we saw the elections, we saw the political world, we saw the minister come out and embrace the security and say that we are partners, let's work together, let's create a coordinated JOC. We saw the premier, we saw the acting national commissioner go out in public, meeting with private security on the ground, private security members in the parades, in the official parades that were deployed for the protests, for the elections, the use of resources from the private security industry plugged into the operational centers. We saw what a coordinated approach, what difference it made. And we saw how communities felt safer. People went out, people felt safe. There was a gain. I mean, the common crimes that we see every day that we've become so used to seeing, we saw a total decline for those few days. And my question is, why can't that be done every day?
2: Very, very good question. Yasin Teba, Director of Vision Tactical. Chazakla, so much for joining us. Always a pleasure.
3: Thank you.
1: Rejuvenating media day by day. This is Salam Media. It's a new beginning. It's a new era. Salam Media. Humanitarian journalism.
2: Welcome back. You're still tuned in to News and Views. Myself, Salah Elomakwini. And as South Africans prepare to mark Mandela Day this upcoming Friday, many will be asking how best to honor Madiba's legacy of compassion, justice, and service to others. Well, for Islamic Relief South Africa, Mandela Day is an opportunity to turn solidarity into action through their Walk for Freedom, Remembering Gaza initiative. This initiative aims to raise awareness of the ongoing humanitarian crisis in Gaza, while also encouraging communities to make meaningful differences through participation and support. And joining us now is Brother Ishaq Badad, community fundraiser at Islamic Relief South Africa, to give us more insight on this initiative and how, most importantly, you can be a part of it. Brother Ishaq, assalamu alaikum. Jazakallah so much for joining us. Welcome to the show.
4: Assalamu alaikum. Jazakallah for having me.
2: Pleasure is all ours. And I want us to jump right into it. Why has Islamic Relief South Africa chosen to commemorate Mandela Day through this very, very kind of different initiative, a walk for freedom and also remembering Gaza?
4: You know, what I want to say firstly is that this is more than a fundraising event. It's a visible demonstration that the people of Gaza have not been forgotten and that communities in South Africa continue to care. You know, Mandela Day encourages each of us to dedicate our time in service of others. And Nelson Mandela's legacy reminds us that the freedom, justice, and human dignity are universal rights that should be enjoyed by every person, regardless of where they live.
2: And that's very, very important to note. Let's talk about, you know, for those that are planning to join this walk, what can they expect come Friday? Take us through the program and what makes this event particular different and special from the others.
4: So, you see, this walk, let me start with the details first. And the Walk for Freedom will take place on Saturday, 18th of July, 2026. It will begin at the Islamic Relief offices in Emerentia, and the walk will commence at 8 a.m. So how it will work is that we will have our ladies walking separately. So our ladies will start walking at 8, and our brothers will therefore join at 20 past 8. Participants can look forward to a meaningful and family-friendly community event that brings together people from different backgrounds in support of a shared humanitarian cause. So it's not just about coming out and walking, but the way we've created or the way we've designed this walk is actually to bring out every different individual from different cultures, different places, to come out and walk for a cause. And the 6.7 kilometer route has been designed to accommodate people of varying fitness levels. So you don't have to be an athlete or you don't have to be a IROC winner, but it makes it accessible whether you're an experienced walker or somebody just looking to participate with family and friends.
2: I want to come back to, you know, what's at the core here, the reason why you guys have embarked on this, you know, initiative for Mandela Day, the crisis in Gaza. I think it has continued for, I think, years on end right now. From your perspective, being with Islamic Relief South Africa, people that are on the ground and have insight on the reality of Gaza today, why is it so important that people don't lose sight of what's happening? Why is it so important to always remind ourselves to have the same vigor, you know, for Palestine as we had after October the 7th?
4: You see, what normally tends to happen is once a disaster happens, everybody is focused on that disaster. But then when media attention fluctuates and the humanitarian needs in Gaza continue every single day. Families are still struggling to access sufficient food, drinking water, healthcare, and safe shelter. And, you know, the sad part is that children remain among the most vulnerable, facing interrupted education, trauma, limited access to basic needs. And those are like many things that we all take for granted, you know? So humanitarian organizations continue working under extremely difficult conditions to deliver life-saving assistance. But the scale of the need still remains enormous.
2: Very, very, very, very much so.
4: You know, continued public support is vital because humanitarian's cries do not end when they disappear from the headlines. You know, it doesn't mean that, okay, Gaza's not top of the headline at the moment. The need disappears.
2: And sometimes we seem to forget that aspect, Brother Ishaq. But before I let you go, last two questions. Just beyond, you know, the fundraising aspect of the walk, what message do you hope that participants will take home after completing the Walk for Freedom? And also, number two, for those that are unable to attend, how else can they support Islamic Relief South Africa's humanitarian work? And I think most importantly, contribute to some of the relief efforts that you guys have in place.
4: So, firstly, we hope that participants leave with a deeper appreciation of the impact that collective compassion can have when communities come together for a common purpose. And the walk is a reminder that humanitarian action begins with ordinary people making a conscious decision to care about the well-being of others. And, you know, we also hope people leave inspired to continue supporting humanitarian causes beyond Mandela Day, understanding that vulnerable communities need ongoing support. And I know you made mention that how else can they support Islamic Relief? There's a few ways. If someone is unable to walk, we also have a pop-up market that's taking place on the 18th of July. It's happening at the Islamic Relief offices, which would be nice to have family, friends. You can come out, you can support our vendors, you can support our, we have many different vendors, there's a variety of stands we have. And also, individuals can contribute their zakat, sadaqah, lillah, helping Islamic Relief continue delivering life-saving humanitarian assistance and to vulnerable families. And also, finally, we invite people to stay connected with Islamic Relief by volunteering at future events, supporting our campaigns throughout the year, and continuing to stand alongside communities facing hardship wherever they may be.
2: No, most importantly, I think just helping wherever that you can is the most important part. Brother Ishaq, those that want to contact IRSA, how do they get hold of you guys? Social media contact details?
4: So for our walk for Gaza, the 6.7-kilometer walk is happening in KZN and it's happening in Johannesburg. So for Johannesburg, you can contact Ibrahim on 079-086-6053. 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
2: They have it.
4: Or you can even visit at our offices on number 157 Barry Herzog Avenue in Marentia. And you can find out more information, how you can assist us on the day, what you can do on the day, and of course, about our upcoming events.
2: There you go. Ishaq Poddar, Community Fundraiser, Islamic Relief South Africa. Jazakallah so much for joining us. Really appreciate it.
4: Jazakallah so much for having me.
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2: Welcome back. Still tuned in to News and Views. Myself, Salah Lomakwidi. And we're going to be switching gears now to another element of the conversation around immigration here in South Africa. It looks like it is no longer just a domestic issue. It is becoming a regional one. This is the government of South Africa is also ramping up border enforcement, workplace inspections and deportations. Neighboring countries are increasingly raising concerns about how their citizens are being treated. The latest one comes from Lesotho, where the Migrant Workers Association of Lesotho has appealed to the international community, accusing both South African and Lesotho authorities of failing migrant workers. The organization says Basotho are being unfairly turned away at border posts, declared undesirable without adequate explanation, and left stranded by bureaucratic delays and inconsistent immigration decisions. Lesotho's concerns are particular significance because, as I mentioned, there's a unique relationship between South Africa and Lesotho. Entire communities in Lesotho depend on South Africa for employment. And there's thousands and thousands of Basotho that are crossing the border every day to work in mining, to work in agriculture, to work in domestic work, construction and industries, and their families also. You know, that's just a border away from each other, and livelihoods on both sides of the border that are deeply, deeply interconnected. The Border Management Authority has defended its tougher enforcement, arguing it is simply applying immigration laws equally and protecting South Africa's borders. But migrant groups insist that lawful migrants are increasingly being caught up in the crackdown. So, where's the line? Where's the line between legitimate border security and the protection of human dignity? And we're going to be getting more insight on the realities that Basotho are facing on the border post. We'll be speaking to Lerato Nelson Nkechi, Executive Director of the Migrant Workers Association of Lesotho. Lerato, thank you so much for joining us. Welcome to News and Views. I really appreciate you giving us your time. Are you there?
7: Good morning. Yeah, good morning. How are you?
2: I'm well. Thank you so much for giving us your time.
7: You're welcome.
2: I want to jump right into it. Can you just give us insight or put more insight on some of those challenges that you guys have outlined that are currently affecting Basotho who work in South Africa or who regularly have to, be in between these two countries since there's this quote unquote crackdown that the Border Management Authority of South Africa is enforcing?
7: Thank you so much. Let me click the listeners across Africa and for the whole world. This is the right country to hear. That's the direct American Workers Association of Lesotho. Yeah, we are dealing with a number of issues, especially migration on the side of Basotho. As you know, Lesotho is surrounded by South Africa 100%. So as we have our migrants crossing to South Africa, there's multiple of issues that we think our government, of course, and the government of Lesotho and South Africa, they have to sit and work on those. We have seen a lot of Basotho being denied entry into South African border posts, where they will only be told that they are not supposed to enter. And when you find out or you want, what is it that did you get me? You cannot really get the news of the matter itself, of which we believe the responsibilities of the authorities to tell if somebody has been denied entry. We also have concern regarding the issue of Basotho being declared undesirable, because that undesirable itself, it says they cannot go anywhere in the world. As we know, we are surrounded by South Africa. So that itself, even if you are going to Eswatini, we are going to Botswana, we are going to China, we have to pass through South Africa. Mm-hmm. That is another component that we are saying. That itself, it has to be looked into, even if it's the law of South Africa. But we also know that also a national and the protocols that is governing the landlocked countries. So that it denies the right of those Basotho, because they might not want to go to South Africa at that moment. They may want to go somewhere abroad. And that itself.
2: All right. We seem to have lost Mr. Nkechi there. Well, he's been giving us some of the challenges that Basotho, especially migrant workers, are experiencing in South Africa's borders. They've come out quite strongly, even using phrases such as unfair treatment. And while we're working on getting him back on air, I want him maybe to expand a bit on that. Are there, some specific examples that they can give where it looks and feels like Basotho are being victimized at our border posts, and also just how dependent are Basotho families on employment in South Africa and also accessing some amenities that are here in South Africa? Mr. Nkechi, can you hear me now? All right. We seem to be struggling to get hold of Mr. Nkechi. But then, have you been between Lesotho and South Africa? Have you traversed the two borders? And what was your experience? Whether it's recently or, before we saw this crackdown by the South African Border Management Authority. And also, for a country like Lesotho, do you think a country that is completely, surrounded by South Africa, shouldn't our laws, especially when it comes to border accessibility, be a bit more relaxed? Because as you heard there from Ms. Dinkechi, there's literally nowhere else for Basotho to go. So they can't leave their country without entering South Africa. They can't go anywhere else in the world without entering South Africa in some shape or form. So it raises a very, very important question about how different maybe border control needs to be around South Africa and Lesotho. Mr. Nkechi, are you there? Can you hear me?
7: Yes.
2: Before we lost you there for a moment, I wanted to ask just how dependent are Basotho, especially, families, just how dependent are they on South Africa, whether it's with employment or it's with accessing, amenities like shopping or schools or, healthcare. And how has this moment almost disturbed, the relationship that they have with South Africa, and also some of the needs that they need to secure in between the two countries?
7: This has caused a lot of inconvenience for both Basotho and South Africans, because we've seen how different South Africans have hired Basotho to do a lot of work. You can name a transport, most of the taxi operators, they are from Basotho. If you talk of farming, you see, as I said, there are a lot of Basotho are working in those farms. If you look at domestic workers, so all those, you see, okay, it has affected a lot of families, both the employer and the employee. That is why we are saying both countries have to sit, look for another bilateral agreement that is going to suit for both countries. So that at least we know we totally agree that people have to be documented. We should know who is in South Africa and who is in what. But that itself, it should be in a manner that both countries, they are benefiting. In that sense, we know who is in South Africa, and we know who is supposed to be there and who is supposed to be there, then authorities will take those who are not complying with the rules and regulations, they will be taken care of. But as for the law abiding citizens, maybe there must be any piece of legislation that is going to allow these two countries, for each citizen, to work, to attend school, to do anything in a session for all parties. Nothing can hinder any progress in those, so that the kids will know people will be working freely, they have a special dispensation, people will be working. You can see, if you go to VFS, you will see how many Basotho have applied for a Lesotho special permit, then that later was called Lesotho exemption permit. it will tell you that Basotho, they want to be documented in South Africa. Of course, there's a very small fraction of those who do not want to be documented. And those are the criminals that we can say, indeed, the law has to take its course for those. But those who are want to be documented, really, we have to document them and allow them to work as documented migrants.
2: In closing, has there been any kind of engagement with the Lesotho government or, you know, the South African government to try and, have that meeting point, as you mentioned, that would see things being a bit easier for residents of Lesotho, the citizens of Lesotho, and those of South Africa? Because you mentioned it is two ways. There are South Africans that want to come into Lesotho and do business and vice versa, and also, you know, get access to some of the amenities between the two countries.
7: Yeah, I can hear you now.
2: Yes, I was just saying, has there been any kind of, communication with the government of Lesotho and the government of South Africa to try and iron out these issues? Are there maybe plans to do so in the near future?
7: Yeah, we had last week, I think it was on Thursday or Wednesday, we had a meeting with the Minister of Foreign Affairs in Lesotho. All we are saying, we understand the pressure, we understand that there's a bilateral agreement between Lesotho and South Africa by National Commission. That has to be effective and it has to work effectively for both countries, because we understand also that there is a lot that has to be done between these two countries, but that itself shouldn't stop Lesotho from going wherever they want. But our clear message is that I think this undesirability, it has to be, maybe see how that can be. It be put aside, because it is putting people at risk. And this.
2: All right. I think we've lost Mr. Lerato Nelson in Cage, the Executive Director of the Migrant Association of Lesotho. But I think that's where we're going to wrap it up. I think we got the gist of that conversation.
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2: You're still tuning into News and Views. Myself, Salai Lomakudir. And we're going to be switching gears now to a very, very important conversation, because for nearly two decades now, Hamas has been called, feels like, de facto governing authority in Gaza. But in what could prove to be one of the most consequential political developments since the genocide in Palestine began, the group has announced that it is dissolving its government and transferring civilian administrative responsibilities to a new technocratic body. Supporters say the move could create space for reconstruction, for humanitarian relief, and a broader political settlement, while critics, however, argue that without the disarmament of Hamas and guarantees from Israel, any transition risks becoming more than symbolic. The proposed administration has yet to take control on the ground, with political and security obstacles still standing in its way. But the bigger question now is not simply who governs Gaza, but whether any new administration will have the authority, the legitimacy, and the international backing needed to rebuild a territory that has been devastated by nearly 3 years of complete, utter destruction and loss of human life. And to help us unpack these developments, we're joined by Maulana Ibrahim Musa from the Palestine Information Network. Maulana, assalamu alaikum. Good morning, and welcome back to News and Views, to Salam Media. Really appreciate you giving us your time.
14: Thank you, Salam, and a pleasure as always.
2: No, pleasure is all ours. And I want us to begin with the basics of this communication, with the basics of this new information. Hamas says it's handing over administrative authority. From your perspective, what exactly does that mean? What does it look like? And what do you think has changed within Hamas as an organization for it to come to this point? And what powers do you think it has given up, essentially?
14: So I think there's a history that's really necessary to be able to understand this particular question, that Palestine had its first, very credible elections in the year 2006. And Hamas contested that election. So the first time, Hamas was purely, until that point in time, a resistance movement as well as a social welfare and religious movement. But it decided to compete politically in 2006. And it emerged as the majority party in those elections. Ismail Haniyeh was appointed the prime minister of Palestine at that time. But then we saw a active project to be able to marginalize Hamas and do everything to be able to cripple its governing capacity. And this came from internally and externally. You saw the Fatah Party and the Palestinian Authority led by Mahmoud Abbas that tried to stop that particular project. We saw General Dayton and the Americans trying to create a civil war in Gaza. And civil war actually did break out for a certain amount of time. And thereafter, we had the fracturing of Palestinian governance, where Hamas presided militarily over the Gaza Strip, but then had to run its own government running the Gaza Strip, whereas Fatah continued and the Palestinian Authority continued to look after the West Bank. And then a complete siege from external parties, the Israelis, the Egyptians, and the so-called international community was imposed on the Gaza Strip. So the result of this was that what was meant to be a unified Palestinian governance and democratic project was scuppered, and Hamas governance for Gaza, for Hamas, became a burden over these two decades. And while Hamas, you know, won that elections, its idea, as we understand from the party, of governance in the Gaza Strip was more a unified Palestinian governance rather than an isolated Palestinian governance. But the fact that it was pushed into a corner meant that it had to go it alone. And therefore, we can say that over these past 20 years, this governance has been much more of a burden because Hamas has had to take the load alone, and it has now had to grapple with the siege, grapple with paying salaries in the Gaza Strip and so forth. And with the onset of the genocide and also the aftermath of the continuing genocide, it's something that was already a burden becomes a greater burden on Hamas to be able to continue with a dearth of leadership, so many people killed, so many technocrats killed in the Gaza Strip, as well as, you know, total cutting off of sources of financing or taxation and the like. It becomes impossible to carry this burden anymore.
2: My next question then would be, you know, from your perspective, Hamas in itself, what kind of role do you see it morphing into now? You mentioned the losses that they've unfortunately suffered in the last 3-4 years since October the 7th and the advent of this genocide by Israel, and now relinquishing the government of Gaza. What could they morph into? You know, just looking into the future, what kind of role do you see them playing in the discourse of Gaza and of Palestine as a whole?
14: Again, one needs to understand, I think there's important subtext to why this has created quite a lot of questions in people's minds. Yes, as much as I said, Hamas was, you know, saw this as a burden. They obviously did use governance to be able to forward the resistance project and also bring stability, create a new, impose their vision of a moral Islamic society in Gaza. There was development. If we look at the pictures of Gaza before October the 7th, it was thriving. There were beautiful developments happening on the coast, etc. There was some kind of influx and boom in the economy. So now, with this particular development, people are asking the question that is this the end of Hamas as we know it? And I think that is actually not the case. Hamas, for the greater part of its existence from 1987, and one has to trace its origins prior to that in the Muslim Brotherhood movement in the Gaza Strip, was always a government outside government. It was, you know, this religious movement, it was this resistance movement, it was providing for the social welfare needs of the population in Gaza. And that's what led to its electoral popularity later on, that it was looking after the social, educational needs, creating universities, building mosques, social welfare, zakat committees, and the rest. So actually the governance part was kind of a break from its you know, traditional role. So I would not see what's going to go on now actually a break from the past. They'd probably go back to those old roles, building grassroots capacity in the communities that they love and in the communities that they serve. But let's also put an important proviso here that we shouldn't be surprised that they gave up power that was part of the ceasefire deal that was negotiated. So, you know, they already said from the beginning, we are willing to give up power if that's going to proceed, give the green light for reconstruction in Gaza, the rebuilding of lives. So this was just the formalization of what they said before. But the important proviso, yes, and I know, is that the so-called National Committee, which was supposed to step in of technocrats, which Hamas has given the green light to, is still sitting in Egypt. And the Israelis and the Americans and the so-called Board of Peace have not given the green light for them to actually function in the Gaza Strip. And the director of this particular board of peace, or the, you know, the colonial oligarch who's been appointed for this particular role, just moving the goalposts. That's saying that you have, we don't trust this process. We want you to go full throttle into disarmament, which is not even part of the first phase of the ceasefire deal. So in effect, at the moment, Hamas still remains the de facto power in the Gaza Strip. Or as much as it's given up these powers, nobody has stepped in to take those powers. And therefore, I think it still maintains that governance role, whether it likes it or not, on the ground in Gaza, failing everything else that hasn't occurred.
2: You spoke about, you know, this peace board, and I remember I think Israel came out one time, and they've repeatedly insisted the fact that, you know, any quote-unquote post-war arrangement must exclude Hamas. Do you think this move almost satisfies those demands, or it's unlikely to alter Israel's position?
14: So Hamas is aware of that, and it's aware of the Israelis' thinking that would be at play to kind of thwart any reconstruction in Gaza. And therefore, it's removing every pretext that the Israelis or the American administration can use to be able to hold back progress in the Gaza Strip. They gave up the prisoners, the Israeli prisoners that were in their captivity. They signed an agreement that, you know, many clauses could be used against them. They've even made some kind of concessions in terms of what could be done with weapons, and said that we could hand our weapons over if it comes to a legitimate authority that represents the Palestinian people. The question is now, after really putting everything, all their cards, playing all their cards at once, staggered, how much more is required from the Board of Peace to actually consider who is really keeping their side of the deal and who is doing everything to stop the deal. I mean, more than 1,000 days have passed since the entering into that agreement, and more than 1,000 Palestinians have been killed. The yellow line just continues to impede on Palestinian territory. Mm. Israel controls 60% of the Gaza Strip, and Netanyahu aiming for 70%. With the elections coming soon, we can expect a even greater level of violence unleashed from the Israelis in the Gaza Strip. And we saw the Israelis saying that this is just performative by Hamas, that they're just doing this, in words, and they're not actually giving up power and saying we need to move to the disarmament phase. It's continuously moving the goalposts. So Hamas is doing what it can to show the world that it is keeping its side of the deal, but clearly that's not enough for the Israelis.
2: I want to come to this new proposed administration for Gaza. They are describing it as a technocratic body rather than a political government. What does that actually mean in literal terms, and who are the people expected to run it from what you're seeing?
14: That particular process of forming this committee, so as much as Hamas relinquishes governance, I would say, did not necessarily leave Gaza to the wolves, in the sense that it said we are willing to hand over governance to any party that represents, it represents people who have traction and have respect amongst the population in Gaza. Mm. Non-political figures, people who have a track record. And therefore, this was jointly agreed upon by all factions, the names of people on that particular list. So I don't think there's anything necessarily controversial about this particular body, other than everything is now occurring under the framework of what could be said to be a very colonial architecture in terms of the Board of Peace. The Board of Peace, I mean, just a few days ago, reports by The Guardian saying that they had basically entered into or created provisos that they would be totally not liable for any crimes committed in Gaza, basically a legal waiver for anything that they could do, which clearly shows that they want to, act above the law. So that is the problematic framework that they operate on. There's no problem with the people, but they are under the architecture of this, which means that we saw that, you know, the Israelis, if they are ever willing to allow them to enter Gaza, they are still going to maintain the parameters under which they work. For example, if reconstruction is going to happen in Gaza, as per the initial reports, it's only going to be occurring in areas that are under total Israeli control, which would make these more like symbolic villages that the world press would be invited to and say that reconstruction is occurring. But these would just be a drop in the ocean of what is occurred or what is required in Gaza. They clearly said that no concrete, building material, concrete, would be allowed into the Gaza Strip. So they have their wings clipped

0: beginning. The second element that, or the second challenge that they could face is the Palestinian Authority itself. And any kind of governance that is not attached to Mahmoud Abbas or his clique of the Palestinian Authority in the West Bank is going to be seen as a threat to the kind of privileges that they've developed and the kind of security coordination that they've reserved for themselves in tandem with the Israeli occupation. So if any government proposes an alternative vision for Palestine, then we're going to see a fight back against this particular governance structure in Gaza, just like Fatah and the Palestinian Authority previously revolted against Hamas when it ruled.
1: You almost answered my last question, but if maybe we can just wrap up with it, because it's very, very important. The element of the PA, the Palestinian Authority, and where it fits in all of this, and if there's any kind of prospect for Palestinian political unity, or maybe the divisions are simply too entrenched for anything of that kind to be a reality, maybe?
0: I think many community figures in the Gaza Strip have realized, and Palestinians as a whole theoretically realize, that if there is anything that is required at this moment, it's certainly unity. There have been revolts against clans in Gaza or rogue elements in Gaza who created this militia to break up Palestinian unity. The issue is not even the Fatah party. Fatah is part of the long, rich history of Palestinian resistance and Palestinian political life, and has produced great fighters, great martyrs, great politicians. The issue is obviously the Palestinian Authority and its security coordination with the Israelis. So there needs to be unity on the basis of Palestinian rights, decolonization, end of the occupation, keep the rights of return, the right of Jerusalem, the protection of Masjid al-Aqsa. If there is unification on those points, it would certainly bode well for the moment. I think what really is required here is not necessarily people uniting on party political lines, but uniting on shared principles. But this would also require perhaps shaking off of the old guard relating to Mahmoud Abbas and those around him, who seem to be the greatest obstacles to peace and the greatest parties still clinging on to allegiance to the Israelis, as well as holding on to their own economic privileges.
1: Well, there have it. Maulana Ibrahim Musa from the Palestine Information Network. JazakAllah so much for joining us and for those, I think, wonderful insights and analysis. Really appreciate you giving us your time.
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4: 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And next we're going to be talking with immigration law attorney, and that is Ashraf Essop. We're looking at government drafting a new unified bill to overhaul citizenship and immigration laws. And when I saw that I was going to be talking with Ashraf this morning about this matter, I kind of wondered, is this in light of the current situation in South Africa, the acts against illegal immigrants and other immigrants as well? Is this, or is it just a coincidence that this has come about? And once this law is passed, is it going to bode well for immigrants coming to our country? And then what, of course, will be the state of illegal immigrants? But that, of course, is a matter regarding, I suppose, securing our borders and a whole host more. But let's hear what Ashraf Essop has to say about it. As I've indicated, he is an immigration law attorney. Assalamu alaikum to you, Ashraf. Welcome to the program. Nice chatting with you this morning.
5: Walaikum salam wa rahmatullah, and thanks for having me.
4: Okay, I had a very long introduction regarding my thoughts on this matter. I might be right, very far off the mark, but fill us in on why this is happening at this point in time and how it's going to possibly radically change immigration laws in our country.
5: Well, I don't think it's opportunistic or it's happening at the right time. The immigration law reforms, the white paper was passed already in 2017. You know, it's almost 9-10 years. Now, it sought to overhaul immigration completely. So there were lots of issues regarding how people came into the country, how they acquired rights, how they were hosted here, and what happens when they left the Republic. The reforms are quite extensive. It covers a number of areas, including citizenship by birth, descent, etc. Then there's issues of immigration, and lastly, of refugees. I think the current situation that you're referring to refers to undocumented migrants. And we know from the media what has happened recently, whether it's unlawful or, you know, just populist sentiment. We're not going to discuss that. What we're discussing is the white paper. Now, previously, you know, there was a belief that if you were born in South Africa, then you had certain rights. Of course, that is true. If you were born to South African parents or prior to the amendments, if one of your parents were permanent residents, then you were deemed to be born a citizen. If you were a citizen by descent, that was taken into account. So all of these things were basically subject to a lot of abuse. For example, there was a situation where there was, you know, late birth registration, and the department wasn't able to keep up with all of these records. So the first thing is now the digital migration to birth certificates. All of this will be dealt with at the hospital. If you are born to foreigners, then you follow the citizenship of those pair of your parents. There are exceptions to this case. In the matter of Jose in the Constitutional Court, Jose had come from Angola, was born in the Republic, but had not been able to access the citizenship of his parents who were from Angola. The reason being that they were unable to return to Angola and they were stripped of their citizenship. So that refers to an exception called statelessness. The Constitution says you are not allowed to be stateless. And if it is that you were born in the Republic and your details were captured in the Birth and Deaths Registries Act, then you are a citizen by basically descent, except that your parents were no longer allowed citizenship of their own country. Statelessness was not allowed, and now you are deemed to be a South African citizen. So that's one of the exceptions. Now we're also moving to a biometric system for digital identification, which will basically capture every detail of all South African citizens. When we come to citizenship by naturalization, the department is really looking at how immigrants that remain in the country, either through work, marriage, or by investment, are allowed, or in fact refugees who are here indefinitely, are allowed to apply for permanent residence. And ultimately, permanent residence follows through to citizenship after a period. So again, there isn't going to be too many people granted permanent residence on those bases. And then ultimately, you have the immigration reforms, which will basically create a new category of work visas. So right now, in respect of work, you're allowed to work in the Republic. And if you're under critical skills, then seek employment in that sector. But it's points-based, so you have to earn 100 points, and there's various ways of earning that. If you're a person with a critical skill and that skill is on the list, then you immediately get your 100 points, but you also have to show that you have employment. Now, you know, you'll find those in the IT sectors, et cetera, that have a master's level in one of the critical skills, and basically that qualify you for your 100 points. It's now presently very difficult in terms of a general work visa. You also have to earn 100 points. But in terms of the NQF level, which has to be approved by SAQWA, you have to earn at least between 8 and 10 points. You have to earn your salary between 600 and 900,000. You have to have 10 to 15 years experience. You have to be proficient in the language. So you can see that the bar is very, very high for general work visas. But again, the reforms appear to point to, again, a points-based system, but a merging of the two kinds of visas. Then they're re-looking at business visas. And it's no longer just going to be an application and an approval. You have to show that it's in the national interest. Now, the national interest really points to two things. You have to create jobs and pass on skills. So again, you can see there's huge reforms coming in that regard as well. Lastly, and topically, the rights of refugees. It's well known that South Africa had porous borders, poor management by Home Affairs, and of course criminal syndicates, which allowed lots and lots of people to be trafficked into South Africa. By that I mean you could be willingly trafficked or you could be illegally trafficked. So they found themselves in South Africa, and one of the things that has always been there, and in fact was reaffirmed in the Constitutional Court decision last week of Scalara Greeny, is the fact that a refugee or an applicant for asylum is entitled to enter at the port of entry and is given a five-day transit visa to approach a refugee reception office, for example, the one in Pretoria or Musina. So that will entitle him to give his story, and a decision is made at the refugee reception officer, standing officer, and he will decide if there is validity in the claim. And then it goes through a long process and ultimately ends up maybe with a judicial review. But there, the overarching protection for the applicant is that of refoulement. So the decision last week said you can't automatically exclude persons that don't enter from a port of entry and don't make it in 5 days. It's merit-based. You got to listen to each and every applicant and determine if the claim is valid or not. It can't just be that you're locking out everyone. Now, the immigration reforms or the refugee reforms envisage, and this was already in the 2017 paper, camps at the borders. So if you come in and you get the visa, transit visa, you'll immediately be taken to a camp and await the outcome there. So in the long term, people applying for refugee and asylum permits are not excluded. It's just that they are kept at the border until the matter is determined. So just, you know, very broadly speaking, those are the areas that are looking in terms of the bill to be reformed.
4: Ashraf, that was a very, very insightful and comprehensive response to this matter. There's still a few other things I do need to put to you. I want to ask about biometrics, and there seems to be a push against biometrics, but let's look at that right after the ad break. Please stay with us. Okay, I've just been told that we don't need to go for a break right now. So why do you suppose there seems to be this push? When we talk about biometrics you know, the whole issue around digitization, this is obviously in keeping with worldwide standards, is it not? So I kind of wonder, why is there pushback against biometrics?
5: Even if there's a pushback, I think the ultimate reality in South Africa is Green Book IDs are done for, and the previous smart cards that we had didn't really carry the essential details, biometric details. So ultimately, you'll find yourself without a passport. You know, you'll have a digital footprint wherever you are in the world. It could, of course, it includes all your biometrics, maybe your iris, maybe your fingerprints, facial recognition, whatever is necessary in terms of pushing towards a single identification document that is accepted around the world. Now, why is there pushback? I actually don't know the answer to that. What I do know is the ultimate reality is everyone will, willingly or unwillingly, have to be in possession of such a smart digital biometric-based identification card.
4: That obviously is keeping with global standards, is it not? So perhaps this is a step in the right direction as far as our government is concerned.
5: Well, I believe it is universal, yes. It's not specific to us, but we have the ability. In fact, I mean, the Home Affairs has been remarkable in how much attention they've paid to this. There are even DIY kiosks at banks, and you can do it in 3 minutes.
4: Wow. Okay. My next question has to do with the Department of Transport. I'm not sure if you'd be able to respond. I think you will. But let's just look at this. Cabinet ministers on the committee, on this particular committee, stated that the Department of Transport is developing new regulations to curb the misuse of traffic registration numbers as a form of identification. This initiative reinforces ongoing efforts to improve the integrity of official identity systems. I think it talks to the previous question I put to you, which you responded to, but if you could just broaden on that matter, please.
5: So one of the lacunas or vacuums in the entire process was obviously using your driver's license as an identification card. And again, with the push, you remember, we initially had paper driver licenses, and that morphed into a card, and now that's going to also be included in your digital ID. But what the Interministerial Committee also found was an abuse of identification. So if you were stopped and you didn't have any other form of identification to show who you were, then you would display your driver's license, and that would then allow you. But there's a push on two ends here. One is not to allow foreign migrant drivers to operate on South African roads without proper work visas. As you can imagine from what I said earlier, it's practically impossible. And then to have the proper permits to carry, to operate on South African roads. One of the most surprising things that perhaps wasn't made, very public was the fact that foreign migrants were entitled to RAF payouts, road accident fund payouts. And, the courts have said that they're entitled to that as well. Well, you know, that bill from the RAF was in a few hundreds of millions. And again, I think that was one of the areas that they were trying to readdress. Who exactly is allowed to ride on the roads? Are they permitted? Do they have the proper license? Because you need to have all of those in order to prove your claim as a claimant in the road accident fund matter.
4: Ashraf, we're going to leave it there. If there's anything else of importance that we need to be aware of as far as this new bill is concerned, the white paper, please do share with me, very briefly. And also very quickly, I just want to make a comment. Perhaps you're more fay with this matter than I am. You've brought up the issue around the road accident fund, but I think I'd heard or read somewhere recently that the road accident fund was in fact bankrupt. So is that one of the reasons why there is this tightening of payouts from the RAF to migrants?
5: No, I think the judgment was very clear that everyone is entitled to equal protection in terms of the Constitution. The RAF has been traditionally bankrupt year on and, every year. So that's got nothing to do with the claims by migrants. Everyone was treated under the Equality Clause, and that is why the courts held that everyone is entitled to that. We pay for the RAF through our petrol, so even the foreigners had contributed to the fund. So the court was saying you can't discriminate, in the same way that they have a right to education and healthcare, etc.
4: Okay, thank you indeed. As I indicated earlier on, really very comprehensive. Is there anything of importance that we need to know before I let you go?
5: Look, it's an ever-changing, almost like a daily scenario. So one has to keep up with the changes and see how the courts interpret a lot of these. You know, legislation is one thing, but because we operate under a separation of powers, the courts will be the ultimate, I think, commentators on whether a step is legal or not.
4: Attorney Ashraf Issop, you are obviously an immigration law attorney. Thank you indeed for your insights. We do appreciate it. Go well. Assalamu alaikum to you.
5: Alaikum salam wa rahmatullah. Thanks for having me.
3: 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Humanity sets the agenda.
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7: A'udhu Billahi Minash Shaitanir Rajeem. 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
1: Bismillah ar-Rahman ar-Rahim. Assalamu alaikum. Welcome to the mid-morning show with me, Julie Ali. And as always, alhamdulillah, we have amazing guests lined up for you to talk about very relevant issues. A very quick rundown. We will be talking with Lino Miller, founder and CEO of Safe Talk. We're going to be concentrating on men's mental health. Mishka Taladia, founder of Subha Sisterhood, will be joining us, and we'll be talking about finding and belonging. Also on the show, we'll talk with Anissa Musa, national coordinator at the National Shelter Movement of South Africa, and we are going to be talking about growing safer communities for women. But first up, I have two lovely young ladies in studio with me. And I'm so blown away by the concept that they have introduced. And that is why we have them in studio today to talk about something that they truly, truly passionate about. They are Habiba Yusuf and Zainab Asif. And they are going to talk to us about bookaholics. Alhamdulillah, assalamu alaikum, dearest sisters, dearest girls. It is wonderful having you guys here, and we're going to talk about how this started out for you, why it's important, and I often ask the question to young people as well, very especially with social media having taken over our lives in such a huge way, that are books still relevant? And here comes two young girls, young ladies, gorgeous ladies, who started something called Bookaholics. Let's start with you, Habiba. Are you friends? Have you been friends for a long time?
2: We actually cousins.
1: Oh, okay. Yes. Mashallah. Okay. How did this concept start, Habiba?
2: From young, my mother used to collect books, and like we just collected so many books that we thought we'd start selling them. I love reading. I used to love reading growing up as well. And we have a lot of collections. So we thought we'd sell them to the community because a lot of books out there are really expensive. So we thought we'll sell them at more affordable prices for other people because they don't read so much because of the prices. Me and Zainab, we loved reading a lot, so we thought we'd share that love with the community as well.
1: Subhanallah. Zainab Asif, welcome to the studio. It's great to have you here. It's great to be talking with young people who have this passion for reading. I, too, was an avid reader as I was growing up. I loved reading, and I learned so much from reading. So, you know, You increase your knowledge, your understanding. And then, of course, it's also the pictures you create in your mind as you read it. Yeah. So, subhanAllah for that. So, Zainab Asif, tell us a little bit about yourself. And when Habiba brought the idea to you, how did you respond?
3: So, I have always been, like, I always stay at her house. I'm like, we like sisters more than cousins. So, I'm always at my auntie. And we always do things together. So we were really happy because we always loved reading. So we, as she said, we had a lot of books and all. So we decided to sell them to other people so they can also gain benefits from them.
1: So you started Bookaholics. Where is your stall? How often do you man the stall? And how long have you been in operation?
3: In the Oriental Plaza, opposite Samusa Den, we have a shop. It's called Ibza Trading. In
1: So, what do you put out a table?
3: We have tables.
1: Okay.
3: Yeah, and then we leave the books there. And so we're not there all the time. We're there like when we have free weekends, and obviously when we're not writing exams, because our parents wouldn't let us go when we're writing exams. And in the holidays, we're there.
1: To you, Habiba, what has been the most rewarding moment since opening your bookshop?
2: I definitely say sitting here today, because clearly we are being noticed by the community, and a lot of other people are seeing the growth of our business, Bookaholics. Definitely, I love earning money as well from this business and using it on other stuff as well. Being noticed is also being noticed by the community for our books, and seeing a lot of other people starting to read more is also really rewarding too.
1: Subhanallah. So what do you say to people, other people out there that have had similar experiences as yourselves, being exposed to books from a very young age and have a huge collection of books and don't know what to do with it? Obviously we don't want them to be in competition with
2: yes.
1: you, but when, how can they benefit the community with those books, either selling them at a very reasonable price, or I'm not sure, your suggestion?
2: No, you can sell them at an affordable price so that people can get them, because so many places sell books at a really expensive price. Mm-hmm. So selling them at an affordable price helps them get more.
1: Okay, so tell me about yourself, Zainab Asif. How old are you?
2: I'm 13 and I'm in grade 8 in JMS.
1: Oh, mashallah. What are your teachers? How have your teachers responded to you regarding this?
2: My teachers are really happy that we started this, and they're encouraging us to carry on.
1: Okay. I did ask Habiba just now, but I, of course, gave her two or three questions at the same time, so we didn't get to the answer regarding how long have you been running this bookstore.
2: It's actually been a few years. My mother originally started the business, and we started helping out during our free time and on Saturdays, because also as well we loved business.
3: And then we started having a lot of fun, so then we said, why not carry on?
1: Okay.
2: Yes.
1: That's motivation enough. Okay, as I indicated just now in my opening, we have two young ladies in studio with us. They're just started high school, am I right?
2: I'm in grade 8, she's in grade 10.
1: Okay, there you go. So I'm dying to hear what they're going to tell us about their futures, what they're planning on doing once they've done with their schooling, and of course so much more to unpack on the show. It is 13 after 11 o'clock. Let's go for our first ad break, and when we come back, please stay right where you are. We are talking with Habiba Yusuf and Zainab Asif about Bookaholics.
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1: This is the mid-morning show with me, Julie Ali, and our first two guests, two young ladies, both in high school. They are cousins, they're related. They are Habiba Yusuf and Zainab Asif. They're here to talk about their venture, which is called Bookaholics. They operate out of the Oriental Plaza, and we were talking off air, and I kind of asked, is it worth their while? Are they seeing a keen interest in people wanting to buy books and paying, even though, of course, they're selling their books at a greatly reduced price? And they're very enthusiastic because they believe that there is interest and they are making money. So, Zainab, tell us a little bit about yourself. Are you also at JMS?
2: Yes, I go to JMS in Crosby. I just joined there. I'm in grade 10, and I plan on maybe going into the medical field in the future.
1: Inshallah,
2: yes.
1: Medical field, let's be more specific.
2: I might do radiography, or maybe I'll become a pharmacist.
1: Inshallah. And what about you, Zainab?
2: Also, either pharmacy or a doctor, hopefully.
1: Great stuff. In preparation to follow those dreams, both of you wanting to go into the medical field, what sort of books do you read?
2: I really like Enid Blyton and David Williams. Chris Coffey is also really good.
1: Okay, and how about you, Habiba?
2: Well, when I read books, I like to make it different to, like, my schoolwork and what else I do. So I read more like mystery and
8: fiction.
2: Yeah, more like fiction books. I love Nancy Drew, Enid Blyton, the Land of Stories series. That's definitely my favorite.
1: Okay. What has been, I'm going to ask both of you the same question, and let's hear how your response to this question. What has been the most rewarding moment for you when you're at your bookstall or your book table and people come up and start engaging with you?
2: It's definitely seeing the greater response that we have gotten. A lot of more people are coming to see books, buy them, ask for others that we may not have. It's seeing that lots more people are interested in books other than just us.
1: Your biggest moment, rewarding moment whilst selling your books?
2: Obviously that, and seeing the joy on people's face, and obviously earning money, because we do need a few things
1: that you'd like to have.
3: Yeah.
1: Of course. Which teenager doesn't yearn to get, you know, what's fashionable, what's in, what everyone else is talking about, what's trending, I can imagine. Okay, so now you guys are selling off books that you guys have collected over the years. What happens when you've sold all of those books from your collection? How and where are you going to source your books? Because people will keep coming back to you because of the books are so affordable.
3: We buy pre-loved and new books, and then we just resell them.
1: So where do you source them from?
3: We get them from, what's it called?
2: There's on the market, there's a lot of people that my mother usually manages, like
3: the online business,
2: the online stuff, where to get the books from. So she'll find people who have their people who are selling books that they're no more reading, and we'll buy those at also affordable prices and resell them.
1: Okay, so anyone watching us this morning who has a library full of books and clearly are not going to be, you know, reading them or passing them down to their family, they can get in touch with your mom sell their books off to her. In terms of that, what is the criteria in terms of the type of books, the condition of the books, and pricing? Because say, for example, I want to sell off a whole lot of my books. I won't know. I won't have an idea what to ask for in terms of price, you know?
3: Mm. As you said, our mom handles the online business. We are not so online, because we don't have phones. Our parents are very strict.
1: Oh, good.
3: So my auntie handles all those things. And obviously, the book has to be in a good condition, a readable condition. It can't be damaged.
1: Sure.
3: And the pricing has to be good, affordable, so that people can, you know, get them.
1: Okay. Types of books? Are there specific types, Habiba, that you would guide people and say, okay, if you have these types of books, or would mom really just buy, if the price is good and the conditions are excellent, will they then buy the books and put them on the table?
2: We definitely have a huge variety of books. There's all kinds of books. We have kids' books, self-care books, motivational books. What I would recommend to people, what they most enjoy. Obviously, everyone has different
3: opinions.
2: They could have like mystery, romance,
3: fiction.
2: Yes, all of that.
1: What about someone listening into us and watching us this morning? They've got the books, but they don't necessarily want to sell off their books. They're not interested in the money, obviously. If they came to you guys with perhaps 10, 20 books and say, here are my books, can you give me like for like, exchange the books rather than exchanging the books for money?
3: I don't think we do that.
2: We haven't
3: met such a situation before.
1: But you might do.
2: If it comes and the books are maybe in a good condition and what they want to exchange with us is at the same value, we might consider it.
1: Mm. Okay, then here's another one. Lots of people have lots of Islamic literature, interesting Islamic literature in really good condition. Is there a market for that at your bookstore, at Bookaholics?
2: Right now, we don't have
3: Islamic books.
2: So Islamic books, but it would be good for us to start selling them.
3: We were thinking about getting.
1: Okay, so whoever has a whole lot of books, they can, in fact, doesn't matter what subject matter it might be and whether it is Islamic or not, mom is willing to look at it.
2: Yes, but we don't usually take donations.
3: Yeah.
2: Maybe if they're willing to like sell it to us. And then we're going to resell it to the community.
1: Okay, okay, so we got that. How do you guys, and I know you say that you go on the weekends, but in terms of homework, study time, how do you balance your time with being at the bookstore, Bookaholics? And because you are passionate about it, are you not?
3: Mm.
1: And also then balancing that with exams.
3: Yeah.
1: And I guess if you have any assignments, that does take a lot of time. Yes. How do you balance that, Habiba?
2: I usually first finish off all the work that I need to do for school, studying, revising, homework, and then during my free time, I'll go to the plaza to help out with the selling with selling books. It's usually on Saturday that I go, and during my free time, yes.
1: And you don't take shortcuts with your homework or anything?
2: No.
1: Just checking. You guys have indicated that books build stronger communities, and that's definitely true. Can you share how you've seen reading make a difference in people's lives?
2: People have been less online on social media, and they've started reading a bit more, and that is obviously the main goal. So okay. We would like that. Like, obviously, social media is important. You have to have a bit. Like, you can see websites like BookTok, and you can use those resources for knowledge.
1: If you had to give advice to your younger siblings and people in the community, but people that are way younger than you, regarding books and help them create a love for books, Zainab, what would that be? Sorry, Habiba.
2: I definitely first recommend them reading something that they're passionate about and what they enjoy, so that they can start understanding the joy of reading, and that can get them into reading more. And reading also, it's not just reading. You can learn a lot from books. So I'd advise them on reading a lot, getting them to read things that they enjoy reading.
1: For people who might say to you, young people, that we would like to start reading, but we can't afford the books, and the library is way too far away from our home for us to go and lend books from the library, what would you say to them?
2: We'd try and show them our affordable books, and hopefully let them get those.
1: Do you have children's books as well?
2: Yes, we do have children's books.
1: Are they big sellers? Yes.
2: Yeah, they are very big sellers.
1: People are interested in children's
2: children
1: books.
2: Children do come, and they really do like them, and then they get them.
1: Okay. What's your, Habiba, your vision for Bookaholics over the next few years, and how can the community support your mission?
2: We definitely hope to expand our business by maybe the community buying from us, because we are a local, more affordable business for selling books. So expand our business through that, seeing more people, especially our age, read more books instead of spending all their time on social media, and just gain a lot of knowledge from the books they read.
1: Zainab, I'm going to put this question to you. When I asked both of you what your dreams and wishes are for the future and what you'd like to do after you finished high school, I was pleasantly surprised that both of you said that you want to go into the medical field. But I was also expecting some sort of a response regarding your bookstore. What's going to happen to your bookstore once you guys have gone to university?
2: Hopefully, inshallah, we'll expand our business and maybe get a bigger, just a shop for books, because we do sell other things except the books, like jewelry and all.
1: Okay. By the way, is there not a bookstore in the plaza per se?
2: There is, like the shops that sell the Islamic books.
1: Yes.
2: But I haven't seen, I'm not too sure. No.
1: Okay.
2: There isn't.
1: All right, Habiba. Amongst your friends, school and out of school, and other members of your extended family, are you finding that young people in your age group are interested in reading?
2: Yes, actually at school, I have a lot of friends who bring a book to school every day. And when like they're done with their work or during break time, they'll read about it, or they're always talking about the books they've read the previous night. So it's really nice to see that.
1: Okay, we will almost come to the end of the interview. Your final thoughts on Bookaholics, the interview, and going forward regarding your love for books.
2: It's definitely great that we're getting such a large response for Bookaholics.
3: And we're getting noticed.
2: Yeah, and being this will contribute to expanding our business. And
1: Inshallah.
2: And also I want to add, if you'd love to buy books from us, please DM 084-461-7845 or Bookaholics.
3: .za
2: on Instagram for more adult motivational books.
1: Inshallah. Final words from you, Asifa.
3: You guys can DM
1: Pardon.
3: Us. Sorry.
1: Zainab Asif. Asif is your surname. Okay.
3: You guys can DM us for more books, and hopefully, inshallah, we get supported locally and help the communities.
1: Inshallah. And you are, by way of Bookaholics, you firmly believe you are growing the love of books in young people.
3: Yes, mm-hmm.
1: Mashallah.
3: Obviously, there is a few days when there's nobody buys a few books, and you just have to wait for them to
1: get
3: them.
1: Does that disappoint you?
3: I don't think it disappoints us, because we like know that books will always not be sold. So, but yeah, they do buy a lot.
1: Right. But there are days when it's really
3: slow. There are days when it's quiet.
1: Okay. Mm-hmm. So what do you do then? Isn't that an opportunity for you to grab a book and start reading?
3: Yes, we do.
2: Yes, on Saturday when we were actually at the plaza,
3: we actually started reading the books.
2: While we were waiting for people to come, we grabbed a book and we started reading.
1: Yeah. Wonderful. It was really great having you both here. Thank you so much. You were a breath of fresh air, alhamdulillah.
3: JazakAllah for having us.
1: Our pleasure entirely, and continue touching lives in a positive way, and lots and lots and lots of ongoing success for Bookaholics to grow from strength to strength. Thank you, and keep us in your duas. Assalamu alaikum.
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0: welcome back. Our next guest is Mishka Taladia. She is the founder of Suba Sisterhood. I hope I'm saying that correctly. But I think she's more than that. She was highly recommended for this interview. My dear friend Rehana couldn't stop talking about Mishka. So here she is talking about, she's going to be talking, of course, about the Suba Sisterhood. Assalamu alaikum. Welcome to the program.
1: Assalamu alaikum for having me.
0: Okay, would you like to sit closer to
1: yes.
0: the mic, please? Okay.
1: Will do.
0: We're going to focus on Suba Sisterhood, but I'm sure you are much, much more than that. Who is Mishka Taladia? What does her real life look like?
1: Okay, so I've been in Joburg now for 16 years. Time flies. I'm actually from Cape Town, born and raised. I am a mom of three beautiful kids.
0: Mashallah.
1: Jazakallah. They are incredibly busy, and it's been, it's a learning curve, learning to be a mom to three very different kids. And I live here in Joburg with my husband and them. So I'm a working mom and trying to figure out how to balance all of those roles.
0: You're a working mom. What line of work are you in, and how does that tie in with the Suba Sisterhood? And you are going to tell us exactly how it came about and what it's all about. So what line of work are you in?
1: I am an economist by training. So I studied economics, and I worked for many years, about 15 years. I worked in international development, focusing primarily on Africa, Africa's many, many challenges, and also our opportunities. And in that line of work, I think what I realized was that there are so many different ways to think about development, so many different ways to think about how we might all contribute to a better world, a more equal world, a more just world. And I found that working in international development, oftentimes we're concerned with a global perspective, you know, what's happening in the geopolitics of everything and how conflicts are affecting our position in the world and how secure we feel. And that can be daunting. That can be incredibly overwhelming. And at the individual level, at the community level, it was hard for me, at least as a practitioner, to think about how change happens for individuals. And the link back to Suba Sisterhood is that I started to play with the ideas of the narratives that are part of our tradition as Muslims, our very rich kind of storytelling, I think, heritage, and that change processes when we think about the global scale, and we don't locate it into the moments in our lives, the stories that we have in our lives, we can feel just overwhelmed rather than feeling empowered and, you know, as important part of how change happens. And so that's where it comes from.
0: Okay, so you need to pronounce that again. You said it so beautifully. I mispronounced it just now.
1: Yeah.
0: And also tell us, what does it mean?
1: I will, okay. So suhba, the word that we use most often is the sahaba, so the companions of Nabi Muhammad sallallahu alaihi wasallam. And all Arabic words, what I love about the Arabic language is that they're all essentially derived from three letters. Sahaba, in this instance. And the rooting of Sahaba essentially means the type of companionship that is fortifying. It gives you strength, that like builds your resilience. So the idea is for Suba Sisterhood, it's a sisterhood, a movement of Muslim women who work together, who kind of enable the resilience of each other. And in that community, we find like more power and more wisdom to affect the changes that we want to see in the world.
0: Okay, yeah. We do know that many women within our communities, and of course there is not only in South Africa, but globally, this ongoing migration. So people are on the move a lot of the times. And I guess a lot of people live very far away from friends, family, very especially.
1: Yeah.
0: And they're having to create connections with other people. And I'm wondering if this is why the sisterhood was perhaps formed, to give women a space, to make women feel connected, and possibly also help them, I don't know, overcome challenges that they might have. Yeah. So am I far off the mark here?
1: Very close to the mark.
0: Okay.
1: Yes, absolutely.
0: So fill in the gaps for us.
1: I had this idea for Sohba Sisterhood some years ago. And last year I had the space to then figure out if my assumptions, what I'm seeing, resonates with other people's reality. My experience as a Muslim woman is not everyone's experience as a Muslim woman. So I interviewed women. I interviewed 42 women and, you know, globally diverse group of women. I thought they would be mostly located in South Africa, but that wasn't the case. So there's a number of women in different West African countries and then across MENA, into the UK and Europe. And Southeast Asia and Indonesia specifically. And the interviews revealed exactly as you're saying. One of the most prevalent responses I received from women was that they feel isolated. That is whether or not actually they're in a Muslim community. So Muslim women who are, you know, rooted in family structures and communities that are predominantly Muslim, they still feel isolated because there's this feeling of being too Muslim for some spaces and not Muslim enough for others, which, you know, even as I say it now, I still get chills thinking about it because
0: absolutely.
1: Whether or not, you know, that feeling of being judged comes from external, so outside the Muslim community, or internal, other Muslim women, other Muslim men, you know.
0: You're still up against
1: it. You're feeling isolated because you're other than what is the normal.

0: When we come back, I just find this so fascinating. We're going to talk more about the Sohba sisterhood, inshallah. Please stay with us. We're also going to ask Mishka, you know, who is it that could join this sisterhood? Is there criteria involved? And what happens when I do join the sisterhood? So all of that and more right after the ad.
1: At this time of trial and worry, the blessings of charity are the ideal means to avoid calamity and despair. 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
4: 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Humanity sets the agenda. It's a new beginning. It's a new era. 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Humanitarian journalism.
0: What I love about this job of mine is the amazing people that I get to meet, that I get to talk to, and how it grows me as a person and opens up my mind. Subhanallah. And I have the amazing Mishka Tiladia, founder of Sohba Sisterhood, talking about a space where hopefully, if you join up, you can be yourself. So just to give more context, people listening to us still not grasping what we're talking about and what the sisterhood is all about. It's not a fundraiser. It's not a support group for GBV victims. It's not a place for whatever other reason, other motives you have to join a particular circle. What exactly?
5: Yeah.
0: Is it? What will I find if I join Sohba Sisterhood?
5: Jazakallah for that question. It's a question that sits with me all the time because I'm allowing for a little bit of emergence, actually, for what will happen to happen with Allah Ta'ala's guidance. And I think remaining open to that is part of my challenge. We have to, you know, kind of stay agile and flexible with it. So overall, my idea is that Sohba Sisterhood is a movement for Muslim women who are inspired to reimagine what life of work could be if it was more faith-based and if it was more in balance, in mizan. And when I say work, I mean every ways that we're called to work, you know. Muslim women work in so many different ways, in our families, in our businesses, in our professional lives, in the ways that we contribute towards communities and initiatives. All of that is work, and it all kind of counts. Sohba Sisterhood is set up as a business, and the reason for that is because my hope is that when Muslim women work within this business, they are remunerated fairly, adequately for the efforts. I think we give so much of ourselves, and oftentimes that doesn't come with any ways of really

0: replenishing ourselves, keeping ourselves kind of in the living circumstances that would help us to grow and prosper together. And so the movement itself takes shape, inshallah, driven by the interests and needs of Muslim women. But for now, the offer is to be part of Suhba circles, primarily on WhatsApp. And anyways, actually want to make it really, you know, finding women where they are rather than inventing a space that would be artificial to how we are. So we have a WhatsApp community because that's where many people engage already. And in-person circles with your dear friend Rihanna at Barefoot Space. And those circles are intended to be about storytelling, which I can explain in more detail in the next quick
1: Please do, because in fact, you just preempted my next question because, you know, I'm thinking about you focusing on faith-informed leadership, storytelling, and of course, meaningful connection rather than productivity or performance. Yeah. How do you believe these conversations will then, you know, be shaped?
0: Yeah.
1: And what can, because I'm sure the women that have joined the sisterhood come from very diverse backgrounds. So how will that connection happen? And what will we, what will we be able to share with each other, mm-hmm. which would add meaning to each and every one of us, despite the diverse backgrounds we come from?
0: So I worked for a very long time in women's entrepreneurship and women's leadership development as a kind of coach and also as a sort of economist development practitioner. And we often look externally for the support we need or the guidance we need, where what I found, even in learning, let's say, Western thought on enterprise development or leadership, so much of the principles that matter are stemmed in Islamic thought and available to us, already available to us in our Quran, in our Hadith, in the Seerah. And, you know, the leaders, the Muslim women leaders that we have from the beginning of our prophetic tradition, what wonderful role models already are there, you know? Like, why are we not using more of those stories? So the circles are intended to create a like feedback loop or a weaving of the stories of the past, the stories that are in the Hadith, and the experiences we're having in modern work right now, and the stories of our own lives. So if you imagine that weaving between those three pieces, I think there's enough inspiration and guidance already there for us to learn from each other. So it's not about, you know, on the shelf solutions to, oh, you know, I'm struggling with negotiating pay or figuring out how to manage my suppliers in my business or whatever the piece is that modern women are struggling with right now. It's more about saying, what do we already have that we can look at with fresh eyes and start to reclaim what is our legacy of powerful, wise women from Sayyidina Khadija radiallahu anha and Aisha radiallahu anha. I mean, these role models are just not given their due place in our work lives. And I struggled with a kind of workplace strain and incidents of burnout in corporate existence that are just, you know, forgetting what we know about being faith-based and really living with tawakkul. Yeah, inshallah, that is my idea, that we'll connect about these stories and we'll connect in fun ways, you know, sort of not putting a serious face on everything that has to do with Islam. It's serious, but it's also about embracing who we are as humans, that we enjoy just, you know, what we say in Cape Town, kayering and khasal. So that's good
1: okay,
0: enough.
1: Okay, I love that. I love that concept. And also, of course, if, you know, you say currently you are a WhatsApp-based group for now, but long-term, are you thinking of having regular meetups? Because I think that connection is so important.
0: Yeah.
1: So these meetups, and what do you hope will come out of those meetups?
0: Absolutely. So I really want as many as possible of our gatherings in the future, whether in person or online, to be inspired by what women are most interested to bring. So an example is my good friend Aisha Marzuki was part of Suhba Sisterhood. She developed this amazing Jariya field guide, which takes the principles of Sadaqa Jariya and applies them to what we are hoping to work with and for in our lives right now that leaves a legacy, an intergenerational legacy. So we're hoping to have Jariah circles that are about understanding for ourselves and in connection with others, what is sufficient and what do I have to give? What do I have to extend the benefits of Sadaqa into the future? And inshallah, that will inspire initiatives we can all do together. So that's one kind of class of it, is the education or faith-based or environmental initiatives people care about, women care about. And then on the other hand, it's really restoration and rest. That's a big part of it. Too often we are just depleted by everything that's asked of us. And so some of the gatherings I really hope to be fun and relaxing and just enjoyable. The one planned for Saturday, for example, is really just about, we're in winter. How do we find comfort? How do we find ease? How do we find tranquility with each other? Because I think that when you're inviting people to do serious work together, the best thing to do is to say, come and have a party and let's kind of get to know each other and build connections in a way that feels more natural.
1: You mentioned Aisha Marzuki. Unfortunately, I was not able to attend her workshop at the Barefoot Space, and I'm really sorry I missed out on that. And what comes to mind as you were speaking about her and your vision is how we are caught up in this age of consumerism, of being overtaken by advertising. Yeah. And if we don't subscribe to all of that, then we're not trending, we're not with the in crowd, we don't belong, we're marginalized, there's something wrong with us. Mm. How come we're not aligned with that type of thinking? Yeah. Would I be on track by sharing those thoughts with you regarding the sistership, the sisterhood?
0: I'm so happy you mentioned that, because often when I speak, because I'm an economist, I speak about these economic concepts of like sufficiency, right? And I think women who aren't economists, which is the majority of women I'd imagine, they're wondering like, what role do I have in the economy? And actually, consumption is our biggest role. Like what we buy.
1: Overconsumption.
0: On a daily basis, the type of products we're buying, you know, the type of food we're buying that doesn't nourish us, actually makes us less healthy. All of those pieces are such important, you know, discussion topics, I think, for Sohbah Sisterhood. Is there a way that we can live more in balance with nature, with our bodies, that would make us more well and more whole? Inshallah, I'm hoping for more on those topics. There's a number of Sohbah sisters who are in the medical profession and are really like thinking about women's health and how we can eat ourselves into better health and nourish our souls at the same time. So one of the big ideas I have is for us to have a big kind of cooking together.
1: Oh, wow.
0: Women, we used to be in the kitchen together talking and solving problems and doing all kinds of things while being busy cooking for the community or cooking for big events. And we've lost that practice. But in that practice is so much wisdom. And inshallah, that's the kind of way together, I think, that I hope we will be able to do in the future.
1: Inshallah. For people watching us this morning, rather it's afternoon already, and would like to become a part of the sisterhood, is there a specific criteria? Are there any joining fees? What is the requirement to join the sisterhood?
0: So the sohbahsisterhood.org website has all the details. There's a tab that says join the sisterhood, and I've made a sort of a subscription type model for doing so. There's no criteria to join. Inshallah, I really hope that the main message that people receive today is Sohbah Sisterhood is for all Muslim women. It's principally for the diversity of all women that make up our ummah, and that openness, I hope, is felt. And the reason for the tier structure is there are kind of standard costs, you know, that involves taking a movement like this and progressing it and, inshallah, stewarding it in the best ways possible. But there's the first tier is pay what you can tier. So if zero is your number, that's the number. It's valid. It doesn't need to be explained. The reason for a sisterhood is that we lean in to support those who have lower affordability. And in that way, inshallah, the door's open to everyone. The middle tier is, you know, covering standard costs of anything. And then the pay what you want tier, the sort of third tier, is really for women who can provide more, who have the availability to provide more. And that might not be monetary, you know, it might be more presence, guiding me, inshallah, like working alongside to really roll up our sleeves and do what we can for this movement. I see my role, as much as it says founder, as more a steward or a champion, and I want to hold the space with other women. So this is a big invitation to come with what you have available rather than meeting some criteria.
1: Inshallah. We're going to wrap up in literally a minute, but is there a similar organization or similar organizations anywhere else in the world? And would you know, if you are aware of it, would you know about their successes?
0: I've been trying to do research on that very question, and I'm very open to people sharing with me the details of organizations I don't know about. And, you know, I found Muslim women's organizations who focus in either on, let's say, scholarship or learning and education, or events, on the other hand. So sort of events where women can gather, but not necessarily with a communal flavor to it, more of a sort of a social aspect to it, which is, all of those are very welcome and valid. I think the more options we have as women, the better. I haven't seen any really as well that are, you know, Muslim women and men in the same organizations, or Muslim men. But I'm at the early stages of research, and I'm really open to learning more.
1: Final thoughts this morning, and many congratulations on walking this path. May you grow from strength to strength. But your closing remarks.
0: It's just to say, this is an invitation to be in touch and to share ideas that you may have, what you're sitting with, what needs you may have. Whether you're a Muslim woman or man listening in, I think what I'm on is a journey to understand what could be. And so the more ideas and opportunities for collaboration, for participation, I just welcome it and say Jazakallah for the opportunity to share today.
1: There you have it, a very dynamic Mishka Taladia, founder of the Sukhba Sisterhood. And we do hope and pray that she's inspired you enough to visit the website, see for yourself, read up, and inshallah become a part of the sisterhood. So with much love, khudafis to you, Mishka.

It's a new beginning. It's a new era. Salaam Media. Humanitarian journalism. Connect and stay ahead with Salaam.

0: Bismillahirrahmanirrahim. Assalamu alaikum and welcome back. This is the Mid-Morning Show with me, Julie Ali. We are now going to be joined by Anisa Musa. She is the National Coordinator at the National Shelter Movement of South Africa. We're going to be talking about an initiative called Spring into Hope. Assalamu alaikum to you, dearest Anisa Musa. Welcome to the show. Lovely to have you here again.
1: Wa alaikum salam to you, Sister Ali, and all the listeners out there.
0: Amazing work that you're involved in, and of course we are going to be talking about the initiative that you guys at the National Shelter Movement are embarking on. It is growing safer communities for women. Talk to us about it. We do know that our communities are rife with GBV issues, and we rely heavily on organizations like yourself to create safe spaces and also to create the awareness about these issues and for people to know that they can speak up and ask the perpetrators to stop. So where are we regarding this initiative?
1: Okay, so just a couple of things to touch on, and I think I can just tell you a little bit about the National Shelter Movement of South Africa and then the initiative. So the National Shelter Movement of South Africa is a registered NPO with the National Department of Social Development. And so we're an affiliate or an umbrella body for about 90 gender-based violence shelters all over South Africa. We've got a 24-hour toll-free helpline where women can call in, or if you know of someone who is in an abusive relationship and needs help, we would place a survivor or a victim into a gender-based violence shelter all over South Africa, right? Amongst other things, we also have our Indaba, and we do capacity building for shelters, so we support shelters, we engage in policy review, legislation review, research, and we mentor shelters. But for the purposes of this initiative, as you mentioned, we are embarking on a fundraising event on the 30th of August this year. It's going to be in partnership with the NISA Institute of Women's Development. And the NISA Institute of Women's Development is what we would call a sister organization. They're also an affiliate shelter with the National Shelter Movement and on the Secretariat. We are based together. We share an office space in Indonesia. And so the fundraiser is meant to support a joint initiative. Both organizations work in the gender-based violence and gender equality spaces. NISA is what we call a victim empowerment organization. They do outreach work, awareness work on gender-based violence. They also do training, where they be counseling training on gender-based violence, and also have a shelter based in Indonesia for survivors of gender-based violence. So, like I said, the event is happening on the 30th of August. It's going to be at the Balmoral Wedding or Conference venue in De Deer. It's a community event, and I would like to think that it's going to bring families together. But it's more than just a fundraiser. It's about creating awareness about gender-based violence. And that's one of the big things that we can't, turn a blind eye to. And just on that note, if you don't mind, I know I'm taking a bit of space, but I think it's important since we are the event is going to support the cause, just to bring into place some kind of stats. And according to the South African National Gender-Based Violence Study, 40% of women have already experienced some kind of abuse. We're experiencing, according to police reports, 116 rapes every day, 20 sexual assaults every day. The numbers are high. And according to the Human Science Research Council, 33.8% femicide increases annually. So every year it's going up. Those numbers are not coming down. 95% of rapes are not even reported. So those are just to, and knowing that South Africa is the rape capital of the world is a scary thing. It has been declassified a national disaster in November 2025 at the G20. So those are scary numbers and something that we can't ignore. So the event is not just to raise funds to support survivors through our programs and through our services, but also to highlight and bring awareness to communities about the scourge of gender-based violence and femicide.
0: We know that you've been working in the space and the organizations that you've mentioned, NISA, and of course the current company that you're with, that is the National Shelter Movement, are doing amazing work. And I'm kind of wondering, people are aware that we are the rape capital of the world. And I wonder, even though we're number one on that list, and it's nothing to be proud about, of course, do we kind of do comparisons with other countries around the world? And what is it that they are doing? What is it that they get right? What sort of awareness campaigns do they put out? That's not to say that they don't have similar issues as we in South Africa. And, you know, should we be kind of following their lead? Should we be learning? What is it that we ought to be learning from other countries, which is managing to keep their issues down? I do know that at some point, a couple of years ago, India was the rape capital. And I'm not sure if their numbers have come down. So where are you guys at currently, in terms of, apart from creating awareness, being more proactive so that we can bring our numbers down, that men can respect the women folk in their lives?
1: Okay, so that's a good question. And I should also then mention to you that in September 2025, several of the National Shelter Movement representatives attended a global event, which was the fifth World Conference for Women's Shelters in Sydney, Australia. And when you speak about comparatively, what was interesting to note is that gender-based violence is global. A lot of them struggle, and it's also influenced by a lot of political fields, culture, ethnicity. So each country has its own set of dynamics. What was important, what were some important observations, is the escalating prevalence of digital facilitated gender-based violence. But when you ask what are they doing differently, and I think one of the biggest realizations there was government, what we call political will. And the countries that do better in terms of addressing gender-based violence are the ones that have government support. Now, the South African government, as you know, we've been struggling with funding. We don't have enough resources to, and the numbers I mentioned doesn't even get attended to with the budgets that we get. Government supports us between 39 and 41% per shelter. Bed spaces are not adequate. Women are coming with complexities and what we call intersections. Addiction is one of them. Mental health is another one of them. Disability is another one of them. Shelters cannot, they only accommodate based on the kind of resources that they have access to. So, you know, and that's one of the reasons why fundraisers are so important for NGOs like NISA and the National Shelter Movement, is we constantly have to outsource or seek alternative sources of income and funds, because we cannot only sustain programs and services with the limited funds that we get. They're also inconsistent. They're not sustained. You know, at the moment, Gauteng is going through a very difficult time. That's also having ripple effects on other provinces where what we call the SLAs are not being signed on time, or they're not getting timeous payment. So, you know, it's an ongoing struggle. And also bearing in mind the increasing cost of living, we all know electricity hikes, petrol hikes in the recent times. Those also affect shelters, because the cost of petrol, how do we transport survivors to hospital? How do we at the National Shelter Movement, fortunately we have the support of Uber. So when we place a woman into a shelter, we book them in Uber. That's a very, very generous and helpful service that they provide. But a lot of women can't even get a shelter in provinces where there isn't an Uber, in remote areas, in the rural areas. How does a woman get from where she's at to a police station, to a shelter, to a clinic, to whatever basic service she needs? So just to paint a picture of what the realities are on the ground. And in South Africa, yes, we do have a lot of great policies. We have a lot of fantastic frameworks and models. But because of the lack of funding, unfortunately, those don't get translated. There's a lot of organizations that are doing great work, but because of all of that, it's fragmented. People are doing their own thing, and we are making a difference. It's not that we're not making a difference, but we're not seeing great impact the way we
0: okay. All right, Anissa, we've got to go for an ad break, but I must say that it sounds really bleak and frightening indeed. And I kind of wonder, if there weren't organizations such as yours, what would the outcome really be like for women in South Africa? Let's go for that break. When we come back, we'll continue this discussion with Anissa Musa, National Coordinator of the National Shelter Movement of South Africa.
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0: We're talking with Anissa Musa. We're talking about this amazing event that's going to be happening at the end of August. It's a fundraiser for the National Shelter Movement. Anissa, how's the funds that will be raised on that particular day be used regarding the upliftment of women and very especially for the Shelter Movement of South Africa? And I'm just thinking as I speak with you as well, is inshallah it will be, you know, a sold out event, which I know it will be. But even that is not quite enough, is it?
1: No, not at all. You know, I think what we want to say is organizations like ours need to run programs. And, you know, when people fund something or sponsor something, it's branded, it's material, and we appreciate every donation, every sponsorship, every contribution makes a big difference. But also remembering that organizations need to run programs and provide services, and that takes operational costs, it takes staffing, it takes you know, electricity, it takes phone, it takes stationery, it takes all those things to be able to run. So basically, the fundraiser is meant to supplement existing funding sources, which, like I said, you know, it's an ongoing thing. We as an NGO, we can't afford to say, okay, we've got enough funding indefinitely. That's a luxury. You know, no funding is, we constantly have to look ahead, prepare for ahead. We've got staff also to pay. We've got programs to run. We've got services to provide. We've got survivors who depend on the services that we provide.
0: So on the actual day of the fundraiser, which sounds absolutely wonderful, I know it's going to be a truly a day of wonderful celebration. You will be celebrating survivors, obviously. You'll be celebrating caregivers. You're going to be celebrating people like yourselves that make a difference in the lives of GBV victims. But what are you hoping that the attendees will take away from this afternoon of connection, celebration, and purpose?
1: So I mentioned one of the big things is to create awareness, not just about gender-based violence, but also about the organizations like the NSM and the NISA Institute for Women's Development. But I think also, like I said, to reinforce, we will be celebrating, it is Women's Month. We want to draw attention to that, but we also want to leave the audience with hope from some. There is, you know, you used the word bleak earlier, and yes, the statistics do sound bleak, but I think what keeps us going is knowing that we're in a space where we can try to make a difference, and there are success stories. There are women who've survived abusive relationships, turned their lives around, and we say shelters are an opportunity for transformation. So we're hoping that people will leave there with a better sense of the work that we do, the reality of gender-based violence, with the realization that gender-based violence is all of our responsibility. It's not just organizations like ours. All of us have either, if we haven't been directly abused, alhamdulillah for that, but we may have come across someone, know someone who's in an abusive relationship. What is it that we can do to help them? And how is it that we make our contribution? And I'm hoping that after this event, people who didn't know a lot about our organizations will know more, that they will make contributions. And contributions don't only come in monetary form. They come in support. They come in awareness. It comes through referrals. So whatever assistance and support we can get, that will be appreciated. We're also going to have great guest speakers, motivational speakers on empowerment. So yes, inshallah, you know, whoever does attend will not only have a good time, but also come out of there with a different perspective, a refreshed perspective, and a commitment maybe, and even a pledge to support organizations like ours.
0: Inshallah, we have a very closed community. So there are two, you know, there are two issues here. The one is that if I am aware of a GBV issue or GBV issues happening in my immediate vicinity, what can I do? I'm afraid to get involved. I'm afraid to be snubbed. I'm afraid that they'll tell me to mind my own business. So that's the one part. And then our community is a very closed community. They don't like talking about their personal business. They will tell you where to get off, and they keep their issues very, very private for a whole host of reasons. And they're afraid of the different types of repercussions, and very especially the woman who's being abused may not want to call out her abuser. There's lots that she has to consider. Maybe she's totally financially dependent on him. She thinks about the children. She doesn't want to face the situation of a broken family, etc., etc., etc. So in the next 3 minutes, if you could please respond to that before we wrap up, inshallah.
1: Okay, that's a very important statement that you made. Stigma still exists around gender-based violence, not only in our communities, in the African communities. So stigma will always be there. I think it becomes our responsibility, like I said earlier, not to turn a blind eye. Yes, you are going to get, and there's obviously boundaries, but we can certainly try. We can certainly reach out to survivor. We can offer them assistance. We can give them a phone number. Like I'm going to share with you our 24-hour toll-free helpline number in a minute or so. But giving support, and we also have a nice what we call a safety plan for women who are in abusive relationships or are looking to leave those relationships. NISA also does counseling for walk-in clients and telephonic. So they are different. So you can offer a survivor. And what's nice also is that with telephonic, it's discreet. Even with our 24-hour helpline, that's one of the things, it's confidential. The screening is done telephonically and you placed immediately. The details of the shelter that you placed at is kept confidential. We don't share that for safety reasons. Both the safety of that particular survivor as well as all the survivors at the shelter. So even when people want to donate, we connect them by email to the shelter managers, but we don't disclose details. So as far as possible, we try to contain and also respect privacy and confidentiality. So what can you do? You can share the National Shelter Movement's details, our 24-hour helpline number. It's toll-free and we place all over the country. It's 0800-001-005. You can also call our landlines for NISA at 011-854-5804 or 101-007. I don't know how much more time I have for numbers, but I don't want to bombard you with too many numbers.
0: Okay, we actually have come to the end of the interview. So very quickly, how do people get hold of tickets, and what more can the community do to support your organization?
1: So you can log onto our website, but also you can contact our landline number, the number that I just shared with you. We are putting out quite a few posts. So the posts that you had flighted a few minutes ago, there's contact numbers on there. There's email addresses for Melanie, that's M-E-L-A-N-I-E at nationalsm.org.za. And you can contact Moaza at moaza@nisa.org.za. Those are the email addresses. I shared with you our toll-free number. If you really don't get through, you can get through there. And I shared with you our landline numbers.
0: So good luck. I'm more than certain tickets are going to be sold out very, very quickly.
1: Inshallah.
0: And I know it's going to be an absolutely wonderful celebration and a wonderful event. And please, people, go out, get your tickets, don't miss out, knowing that you're going to have a fun-filled day, but also that the money is going to a very, very worthy cause. Anissa Musa, thank you indeed for being with us. Till the next time, as always, may Allah subhanahu wa ta'ala accept all of your efforts.
1: Assalamu alaikum to all the listeners. Well, I look forward to seeing you all at our fundraiser.
0: Inshallah, inshallah.
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0: Welcome back to our final interview. We've had a whole host of women throughout the show from 11 o'clock this morning. We spoke with Habiba Yusuf and Zainab Asif regarding Bookaholics, two teenagers that are promoting the love of books. Anissa Musa, National Coordinator at the National Shelter Movement of South Africa, talking about their upcoming fundraiser. Then Mishka Taladia, founder of Sukhba Sisterhood, finding belonging in a space of like-minded women. So now I think it's the turn for the men to speak up. And of course, men too have issues that need to be aired. We're going to talk men's mental health, and the tagline here is, it's okay to ask for help. Our guest is founder and CEO of Safe Talk. He is Lino Miller. A very good afternoon to you. Welcome.
14: Thank you, Julie. Thank you for having me on the show.
0: Okay, tell us a little bit about Safe Talk, and I'm so pleased that we have spaces for men. We often talk about women and having spaces for women, very especially the talk, of course, in our country is really issues around GBV. And we do know that victims of GBV are mainly girls and women. But it's also very refreshing to hear that there are safe spaces for men. So tell us how you started up Safe Talk. You are, in fact, the CEO and founder of Safe Talk.
14: Yes, thanks for the introduction. Safe Talk, I started about 2 years ago. I had just come back from the UK and I worked for an NPO in the UK called Harmless. And they taught me and showed me how important it is to have organizations that deal with mental health and suicide prevention and how much it was needed in the UK. And if it's needed in the UK, believe me, it's needed tenfold in South Africa, because there's a lot more adversity here and we don't have the channels and the resources like, you know, in European countries. So it was my mission to get us talking about mental health in South Africa. And that's why I brought it. I brought the concept for us to use and start the conversation.
0: So you've started the conversation. You've launched, obviously, your organization, Safe Talk. Are you finding that men are beginning to feel more comfortable or are comfortable enough to be able to talk about their issues? And when you tell them it's okay, you know, we often hear people saying, boys don't cry or men don't cry. And that is so wrong, because we're telling them you're not allowed to have feelings. You're not allowed to feel broken. You're not allowed to ask for help.
14: Exactly that, Julie. And it's been suppressed from early childhood. I mean, you get hurt and you're told not to cry. You play sport and you're told to push through pain. You're bullied and they tell you to man up. And you grow up believing that it's weakness, and it's not weakness. And all this, I mean, it's cumulative pain that stems from childhood right up to adulthood that we've suppressed and that we believe that it's shameful to talk about. And this is where Safe Talk comes in. We want to change the culture around that. We need to get safe places for, yes, men, for everyone, but particularly because that is a stigma driven through male societies. We do need safe spaces, and that, you know, it's a lot of work in South Africa. You asked, are men opening up? Yes, they open up through conversation, but we need more conversation. We need to spread it right through society, if I can say that.
0: The banner behind you reads, Safe Talk, starting conversations, saving lives. And one conversation could save a life. We are seeing more and more suicides amongst men in South Africa. Why is this becoming so prevalent? Is it because men are not speaking up? Is it because men do not find safe spaces to go to talk about whatever it is that is breaking them down and diminishing them as human beings? What and how do we support men and make them see that there are safe spaces to go to?
14: You know, it's always encouraged for men to speak. And that's the easy part, just to say, speak and tell someone your problem. But that's not where it starts. Like you rightfully said, we need the safe spaces. And what is a safe space? A safe space is a space where one does not get judged, or one does not, or where one is allowed to be vulnerable, for instance. Lots of the time we are judged, and what we say to someone in our vulnerability sometimes, and many often in workplaces or in relationships, gets held against you, and what you've said is weaponized. So we need to definitely find spaces. And how do we find those spaces? Well, it's through education, and that's why Safe Talk runs workshops. And it's funny because sometimes we run a workshop, and just because we're speaking about being vulnerable, we have people that I've never met in a workshop that starts, you know, that starts the conversation and starts being vulnerable in front of everyone else. And that's what we need. We need to find comfort and safety in being able to speak and feel safe when we are when we do speak. And it also stems a lot from, you know, it's educating the next person. Because sometimes we speak to someone and all we get is a lecture in return. And that doesn't make someone feel good. So we need to teach people to listen without judgment. And that's one of our first steps we want to take, is just encourage people to listen.
0: The reason I have you on the show this morning is we've heard about a famous personality having committed suicide. I think it was a soccer star. And this sends shockwaves through the community, and you kind of ask yourself, what did we miss? Why didn't he reach out for help? How come no one noticed that something was off? We could have saved a life. So what is it that we have to look out for without being intrusive? So, you know, you have men in your lives, you have husbands, brothers, sons, cousins, uncles, etc. How do you connect with them, and how do you kind of say to them, you know, that they, you know, they have issues in their lives, you're not quite sure how deep the issues run, and you're not quite sure if they have the capacity to deal with it. So how do you kind of say to them, there are safe spaces to go to, there are people that will be able to listen to you and give you guidance without being intrusive, and without being in a situation where you've lost a loved one through suicide because you were too afraid to tell them there are safe spaces. But hold that thought. Let's go for an ad break. When we come back, you can respond.
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0: My guest is Lionel Miller, CEO of Safe Talk. We're talking about issues around men and their vulnerability. So I gave you a whole host of questions before the ad break. Lionel, would you like to respond, please?
14: Sure. So your question relates directly as to why I actually launched Safe Talk. And that's to teach the ordinary person, the ordinary citizen, to be able to be that safe space for someone. It's to It's to teach us that we are all responsible for each other and that we don't always have psychologists and psychiatrists and social workers available. So that's why I developed the workshop, is

0: or to teach the ordinary person to read the signs, to understand the signals, to destigmatize the thoughts around that, and to be able to let them communicate with someone who's in distress. So for instance, especially in men, it doesn't always have to be tears that show that they're struggling. In men, you might see anger and frustration and withdrawal and maybe, you know, unhealthy coping mechanisms like alcohol or drugs or, you know, overworking. These are all signs and symptoms. And like I said, we teach the ordinary citizen to be able to approach your loved ones or your coworkers and ask the right questions and make them feel comfortable, make yourself the safe space.
1: So when, how does one actually, you know, get onto these workshops so that we're empowered to be able to create safe spaces for the men in our lives? Okay.
0: Just contact Safe Talk. I mean, we've got a website and all our contact details are on the website, which is safetalk.co.za. And myself or one of my team members can arrange a workshop. And let's empower each other.
1: Right.
0: Let's be responsible for each other. Let's not, yeah.
1: Do you take these talks to schools, to campuses, to workplaces? I mean, it's important for men to hear that there are safe spaces and it's okay to feel vulnerable.
0: Yes, definitely. So we've had a major drive educating teachers so that teachers can see, the warning signs in their students, because we've had just way too many students taking their lives from as young as 8 years old, and that's quite shocking. So I found it very important that we educate teachers so that teachers see the warning signs and are able to communicate and then obviously go through the right channels for further help. We want to train police officers, we want to train nurses, and we want to train normal corporates. Anyone in society, your religious leaders, anyone will benefit from knowing how to handle and deal with someone who's struggling, and that we do not shy away from these conversations, that we can hit them head on. And it like going into an office and saying, hey, I've got a headache today, I may not be functioning as good as I should. Why can we not go in and say, hey, I'm really emotional today, I'm struggling, and I may not function as well as I could, without judgment? That's the level we want to get it to, where we can speak about our mental health issues and our internal struggles as much as we can say, hey, I've got a headache, or I've got sugar diabetes. Because there's no shame in saying I've got sugar diabetes. Why should there be shame in saying that, you know, you've got, you're struggling emotionally or mentally?
1: Sadly, there's still a stigma to mental health issues, is there not? And I think that's one of the reasons why men won't kind of own up and walk in and say, I'm having a bad day today, I'm very emotional, or I'm not feeling really good about myself. How do we break that down? And when I take the conversation back to the suicide being quite high in our male population, that does indicate that we have serious mental health issues in our communities amongst men, which is not being spoken about, which is not being addressed. And because they're not getting the necessary support, it's ending up in a life lost.
0: You're 100% correct. And the only way we can stop that is just by going out into communities and educating. Education around it is the key. If we help people understand where people are coming from, and like we said before, it's all about creating that safe space. And funny thing, in one of the workshops, one of the men stood up and said, you know, I do have issues, and there's no way I can speak about this issue to another man because I'll be judged and I'll be seen as weak. And I think in our society it's a big problem, because we have so much adversity, and to be the stigma of being seen as weak seems to put one on the back foot, and you know, we're very vulnerable to that. And I suggested to him and said, look, maybe if you don't feel comfortable speaking to other men, why don't you speak to a female? And he confessed and said, because if I speak to a female about it, she's going to tell her friend about it.

0: and her friend about it, and then everyone will know about my problems. So, you know, it's getting into the mind of we have so many different cultural groups that we need to find a safe space and a different scenario for everyone.
1: Talking about men with mental health issues, a lot of men do suffer from depression as well because of all the pressures in their life, work, home, relationships, not earning enough money, whatever it is, but a lot of pressures. And when, obviously, I think they're too afraid to own up about that in the workplace simply because A, they're going to be judged, and B, they're going to be passed over as far as promotions, etc. is concerned. And the work, you know, the manager or the supervisor and workmates will think, ah, he's just a sissy. And he will lose all credibility with people in the workplace. That is our sad reality, Lino.
0: That's true. And I'm glad you said that because I had a webinar with one of our leading medical aid companies or insurance companies where we sort of addressed that issue, and they explained to me that they have all these systems in place where they've got psychologists and they've got motivational speakers and they've got mental health days. And I said, you know, that is all great, but is everyone comfortable enough to use all those you know, facilities that are provided? And it was a very confusing situation for the management because they said they had provided all these facilities. Why shouldn't they use it? And I said, because have you created a culture within the company that makes people feel they can use it? Because if we see Mr. Jones getting up and they know that they're going to see the psychologist, it already gets people whispering and judging and speaking, you know, talking about all the stigma because we are just not there yet. So it's great to have those facilities, and I commend the company for having those facilities. But we need uptake, and we need to change corporate culture, and we need to make it comfortable and normal. We need to normalize that we are able to use these facilities without any shame.
1: Is this type of thinking prevalent in other parts of the world, in other corporate spaces, and is it working?
0: It is working, and this is why I took what I did in the UK and I brought it to South Africa, because I think we're at least 10 years behind in it. But it is working, and that's why I found it so important. And I said, if it works, obviously it's a different situation, and I've adapted the workshops and the talks to our own, to our own country and to our own adversities. But it is working. It is definitely working. There's a lot more tolerance. There's a lot less stigma. I know myself because I've traveled to the corporates and I've worked within the corporate space, and it's a lot more comfortable and a lot less judgmental.
1: Obviously, here in South Africa, we are a very patriarchal society, and I think that's one of the problems, is it not? Because it's all about men really being in charge, being strong, being the warriors, defending the women, defending their boy children, etc., etc. So it's, I think, sad to say to you, Lionel, we are a long way from really getting to the space of our UK counterparts, but please God, make it sooner rather than later. We are going to wrap up now. I could sit here talking all day long with you, but there's a wonderful, wonderful event that's happening this Saturday that you have initiated. Please tell us more about it.
0: I will not take credit for the event itself. The credit will go to an organization who deals specifically with men's health, whereby my organization doesn't specifically deal with men's health. We deal with every member of society. But Man of Valor contacted me, and they said that they are including running clubs because And they want me to do a workshop for running clubs. And that is because men get together, even women get together at running clubs. And it's more than just about running. It's about being in spaces where they can reflect, and they wanted to educate themselves more so that they can be more useful to fellow runners in terms of, being able to speak about mental health. So on Saturday, Man of Bella invited me to run the workshop for them. I look very much forward to it, and I commend them, and I commend the running clubs that are doing this. And this is exactly what creates these spaces where people feel safe, and especially because they'll now be educated on the stigma and the communication and the warning signs and so forth.
1: Okay, just one more thing. At Safe Talk, do you actually go out to schools and corporate offices, etc., or if someone is struggling with their particular issue, is it as simple as picking up the phone and meeting with you or one of your team members, coming into a very safe space and sitting and talking, or is this kind of done all online? Because sometimes you just need that human-to-human contact rather than talking to someone online.
0: Sure. So right now what we do is we actually go into the space where we are needed, and we run the workshops. And after running the workshops, we obviously also stay for questions. So if I may give you a small example, I went to a school and we saw that there was the need for students to speak out at school. They haven't had that opportunity. So after we did the workshops for the teachers, we got together every Friday afternoon and we just did a sort of a support group for the kids at that school. So we try to help wherever we can. It's not just workshops that we do. So after the workshops, we establish what's needed and we really try and support that through our initiatives.
1: Lionel Miller, CEO and founder of Safe Talk, God bless you for creating the space and creating the awareness around issues, men's health issues, and being a support structure for men who are struggling and feel that there's nowhere they can turn to. God bless you. Keep up the great work. Lovely talking to you. Till the next time, I'm sure there are going to be more conversations in the future. You go well. Stay strong. Goodbye.
0: Thank you. Thank you for allowing me on the show. Thank
1: Absolute
0: you.
1: Pleasure.

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I won't be chasing after you or picking up your toys. No more laughter filling rooms, no more chaos, no more noise. You build your dream.

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1: 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Once again, assalamu alaikum wa rahmatullahi wa barakatuh to the listeners of Channel Islam, to the listeners from different parts of the globe, mothers, sisters, brothers in Islam, respected ulama. All praises are due to Allah subhanahu wa ta'ala. Allah subhanahu wa ta'ala, who through His infinite mercy, compassion, kindness, grandeur, magnificence has created us in the Ummah of Rasulullah sallallahu alaihi wasallam, and has bestowed us with this beautiful month of Rajab, and thereafter inshallah Sha'ban, and inshallah if Allah permits us, and our dua is with each and every one of us, witness the beautiful month of Ramadan. However, my topic for today is the month of Rajab, the benefits of this month of Rajab leading into Sha'ban and inshallah eventually into Ramadan, preparation in this month of Rajab, and also removal of some misunderstandings that people have regarding this month of Rajab. Respected listeners, many misunderstandings are current among the people, amongst the masses, regarding the month of Rajab. It is necessary that we understand the true facts about this. The practice of Rasulullah sallallahu alaihi wasallam on sighting the moon of Rajab. What is proved about this one, respected listeners, on the basis of authentic ahadith from Nabi sallallahu alaihi wasallam, and a narration by Hazrat Anas radiallahu anhu, is that Nabi sallallahu 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Allahumma barik lana, O Allah, grant us blessings in the month of Rajab wa Sha'ban, and grant us blessings in the month of Sha'ban, wa balighna Ramadan, and make us reach the month, the auspicious month of Ramadan. In other words, respected listeners, extend the days of our life that we may overtake the month of Ramadan during our lifetime. Thus the believers anxiously waited for the arrival of the sacred month of Ramadan. This dua is proved from Nabi sallallahu alaihi wasallam on the basis of an authentic hadith. So it is an act of sunnah. And if anyone as yet did not recite this dua in the beginning, when the moon of Rajab was sighted, he should do so now. And I will repeat it. Allahumma barik lana fi Rajab wa Sha'ban wa balighna Ramadan. O Allah, bless us in the month of Rajab and Sha'ban, and let us witness the month of Ramadan. Respected listeners, we have to understand that there is no place in the Sharia for the many customs that have become vogue and manifest among people during this month. When it comes to the virtues of the night of Miraj, No proof is available for the virtues of the night of Miraj. It has been widely circulated about the night of the 27th of Rajab that it is the night of Miraj, which should be passed like the night of power. That is the night of Rajab. We should pass it just like the night of Qadr is so important. We should pass the night of Rajab. Unfortunately, people believe that the virtues of the night of Miraj are more or less like those of the night of power. I've also seen a board with a writing thereupon mentioning that the night of Miraj is more virtuous than the night of Qadr, Laylatul Qadr, the night of power, which is more virtuous than 1,000 months. For this night, people have invented certain forms of prayer, that is the night of Miraj, to be offered with specific recitations and styles. And because this is a global station, it goes to many countries, we are talking of people from different parts of the globe that unfortunately engage in such activities. It should be well understood, respected listeners, that all these customs on the night of Miraj are baseless practices, having no place in the Islamic Sharia. There is a difference of opinion, however, about the exact date of the night of Miraj. There is a difference of opinion. First of all, respected listeners, it is not certain that the 27th of Rajab is the night in which Rasulullah sallallahu alaihi wasallam performed the Mi'raj, or we can say the celestial ascension from Makkatul Muqarramah to Baytul Muqaddas and from Baytul Muqaddas to the seven heavens and beyond. There are various narrations on this point. According to some of these, Nabi sallallahu alayhi wa sallam performed Miraj in the month of Rabiul Awwal. And according to some scholars, in the month of Rajab is when the Miraj took place. Difference of opinion. Still, some other narrations mention other months, respected listeners. So there is no certainty about the exact date of the night of Miraj. Why was the date of Miraj not preserved? You may think for yourself that if the night of Miraj had been a special night with special laws, with special ibadat, with special injunctions about it, like the night of Laylatul Qadr, the month and date of its occurrence must have been preserved. As this was not done, it is not right to specify with any certainty the 27th of Rajab as the night of Miraj. However, respected listeners, it was a splendid night. Most certainly, Miraj took place, but there is a difference of opinion, understand very well, with regards to when it took place. It definitely did take place, and it was a splendid event in the Muslim calendar, as well as it was a splendid night. Whatever the date of its occurrence, it cannot be denied that it was a splendid and wonderful night in which Allah Jalla Jalaluhu, Almighty Allah Subhanahu Wa Ta'ala, conferred on Nabi Sallallahu Alaihi Wasallam, Tajdar in Medina, the unique honor of inviting Rasulullah Sallallahu Alaihi Wasallam to his elevated court. Indeed, very splendid and marvelous was it night about whose magnificence no Muslim can feel the slightest doubts. The night of Miraj, respected listeners, occurred 18 times during Rasulullah sallallahu alayhi wa sallam's life. The event of Mi'raj took place in the fifth year of his prophethood, meaning when Nabi sallallahu alayhi wa sallam received prophethood, Nabi sallallahu alayhi wa sallam was at the age of 40. And Mi'raj took place in the fifth year of his prophethood, which meant that it took place in the 45th, when Nabi sallallahu alayhi wa sallam was 45 years old, in the fifth year of Hijrah, or in the fifth year of prophethood. And Nabi sallallahu alayhi wa sallam's lifespan was 63 years. So if Mi'raj took place when Nabi sallallahu alayhi wa sallam was still in Makkah at the age of 45, and Nabi sallallahu alayhi wa sallam passed away when he was 63 years old, we find that there is a difference of 18 years. This means that after this unique event, Nabi sallallahu alayhi wa sallam lived in this world for 18 years. During this long period of 18 years, from 45, 46, 47, 48, 49, 50 years, up to 63 years, this long period of 18 years after it took place, there is no evidence, respected listeners, that Rasulullah sallallahu alayhi wa sallam ever issued any special injunctions about the night of Mi'raj or made arrangements for its celebration or advise the Muslim Ummah to keep vigil on this night in devotion, which carries more reward. There is no evidence, respected listeners, of any such law of Rasulullah sallallahu alayhi wa sallam, nor did he himself do anything to celebrate this night, nor did he even ask the Sahaba, the noble companions, to do so, nor did the companions arrange in this night any celebration on their own accounts. After the sad demise of Rasulullah sallallahu alayhi wa sallam, his noble companions, may Allah be pleased with them, radiallahu anhum, lived in the world after Rasulullah sallallahu alayhi wa sallam for about 100 years. During the entire period of this one century, respected listeners, there is no proof of even a single incident in which the noble companions, radiallahu anhum, took care to celebrate the night of the 27th of Rajab. It is an innovation, a bid'ah, to declare something as part of deen, as an act of sunnah, or to treat it as sunnah, which neither Rasulullah sallallahu alayhi wa sallam nor the companions radiallahu anhum ever did. There is not a greater fool than he who says, never mind, I shall do that because I know more. Wa na'uzu billah, may Allah forbid, I know more what this person says. There is not a greater fool than he who says, never mind, I shall do that because I know more than Nabi sallallahu alayhi wa sallam, which night carries greater virtue. Wa na'uzu billah. Or I have greater enthusiasm for devotion, and that I shall do what the Sahaba radiallahu anhum did not do. What a fool. And there can't be a greater fool than that person who says and does these things, which he, Nabi sallallahu alayhi wa sallam, did not do himself, as well as the Sahaba, the noble companions of Nabi sallallahu alayhi wa sallam, did not do. Who has greater knowledge of deen, respected listeners, than the companions, than the noble companions, radiallahu anhu? So far as deen and faith is concerned, iman is concerned, it is a fact that the Sahaba, then the Tabi'een, then the Tabi'e Tabi'een, knew and followed iman, they knew and followed Deen more thoroughly and sincerely than all others. He is really a madman who claims to know more of Deen, to have greater enthusiasm for it, or to be more worshipful than these reverent, pious personalities of Islam. It is a bidah, respected listeners, to devote to special forms of worship on this night of Mi'raj. It is therefore bidah to arrange for special forms of worship during this night. Worship and devotion are good. There is no harm if one keeps vigil for the purpose of worship on this night and in other nights, but no special emphasis should be laid on worship on this particular night, because this night of the 27th of Rajab has no distinction over other nights. Like a poet says in Urdu, Harat Qadr ki rate agar tu qadr par aa jaye. That is, every night is a valuable night if we really know the value of every night. When it comes to fasting on the 27th of Rajab, this is also not proven, respected listeners. Some people fast on the 27th of Rajab and believe that fasting on this day has the same virtues as the fasting on the days of Ashura, that is, the days of Muharram, the 9th, 10th, and 11th of Muharram, as well as has the same virtue as the day of Arafah on the 9th of Dhul-Hijjah. There is one or two weak narratives about this, but no one is proved, none of them are proved by authentic evidences. Hazrat Farooq radiallahu anhu, the great, stopped this bid'ah. Hazrat Umar Farooq radiallahu anhu, respected listeners, the great Khalifa, stopped this innovation. Some person started fasting on the 27th of Rajab during his Khilafat, when Hazrat Umar Farooq radiallahu anhu was the vicegerent, was the Khalifa. When he came to know that some persons take special care to fast on the 27th of Rajab, he went out to stop this bid'ah, this innovation, as he could not tolerate the slightest deviation from the true path of Iman. He approached everyone suspected of fasting. He approached everyone, respected listeners, suspected of fasting, and asked him to eat something before him to ensure that the man was not fasting. He did this to impress upon the people that the fasting on that day had no special virtue, and it was a bidah, it was an innovation. Fasting on this day was just like fasting on any other day. He took the scare and trouble to eradicate from among the people the practice of bid'ah, so that they may not add to or take from Deen anything of their own free will. What harm is there, respectless, in keeping night vigil? Some people ask. What sin did we commit if we stayed up at night to worship on that specific night and fasted during the 27th of Rajab? Did we commit theft? Did we commit adultery? Did we commit a felony? Did we drink wine? We only devoted ourselves to worship during the night and fasted during the day. What harm is there? Respected listeners, Deen, faith, Iman is the name of obedience and following of injunctions and following the commandments of Allah Ta'ala. Hazrat Umar Farooq radiallahu anhu told the people that Almighty Allah subhanahu wa ta'ala did not prescribe fasting on that day, and the real vice, the real evil lies in self-invented practices. And we have to realize that the essence of deen and iman, faith, consists in the obedience to the injunctions of the sharia. Allah Ta'ala demands absolute obedience. Salat, prayer, fasting, etc. are worships only when Allah Ta'ala commands His servants to perform these acts of worship. These are ibadat, these are worships only when Allah wants us. Allah wants His servants to perform these acts of worship. That is why Allah demands absolute obedience, respectively. It is also worship and devotion when Allah Ta'ala commands to shun them. It will be going against deen if one does something as worship of his own free will. It will be going against deen, we have to understand very well, if one does something as ibadat, as worship of his own free will, which Allah Ta'ala has not prescribed. The essence of deen, respected listeners, is obedience, is being obedient and following of deen. If Allah lets people know this truth, then the practices of bid'ah shall be uprooted. Now, if anyone gives special importance to fasting on this date, he is willfully committing an excess in the matter of deen and is thus inventing a fake deen of his own. To fast on this date, from this point of view, is not lawful, the 27th of Rajab. There is, however, no objection to fasting on this date by a man who fasts as he does usually on other days. If it is added to normally fast and the 27th of Rajab happens to be that day which he normally fasts, then it is fine. It is, however, a bidah to fast on the 27th of Rajab under the misconception or the mistaken impression that it is more virtuous. It is an act of sunnah which it is certainly not, and that it is desirable and it carries greater and better reward. One should realize this, that it is, however, a bidah to fast on this day under the mistaken impression that fasting on the 27th of Rajab is more virtuous, or it is an act of sunnah, which it is certainly not, respected listeners, and that it is desirable and it carries greater and better reward. The truth, we have to understand that Allah subhanahu wa ta'ala, respected listeners, has sent us into this world for a purpose. The month of Rajab is an introduction to this holy month of Ramadan. It is therefore necessary for us to keep ourselves prepared in advance for this month. Nabi sallallahu alayhi wa sallam made dua for his ummah and drawn attention to the blessings of Ramadan 3 months before its coming, so that we should be able to amend our program of life in order to devote to piety and righteousness in the sacred month to the best of our capacity. Respected listeners, we have to understand that Allah subhanahu wa ta'ala has granted the people of Iman and the people of Islam, Allah subhanahu wa ta'ala has granted them barakah. To no one else has Allah subhanahu wa ta'ala granted this blessing. And this word that I'm saying, blessing, is very, very weak. There is no perfect, or there is no English translation for this word. Allah subhanahu wa ta'ala did not grant this barakah to the non-Muslims, to the non-believers. This barakah has only been granted and will only be understood to those people who have Iman and people who have Islam. There is no equivalent English word, respected listeners, for the word barakah, blessings. It is, like I said previously, a very weak meaning of barakah. In Arabic, it means ash-shay'u qaleel wal naf'u kathir. Something, ash-shay'u qaleel, that is little, very little, wal naf'u kathir, but the benefit is great. Like they say in English, less is more. That is, with less you can do much more, and more is less, and with more you can do less. This is what they say. But however, the Arabic saying, al-manafi'u kathira, what is actually barakah? Al-manafi'u kathira bi-asbabil qalila. That is, with a little means, Allah will give you the tawfiq of achieving great benefit. For example, a mu'min, a believer, earns a basic salary. And obviously, being a believer, he's obedient to Allah subhanahu wa ta'ala. And with this basic salary that he earns, alhamdulillah, he fulfills all his needs. Because he's a mu'min and he's obedient, Allah gives him barakah. On the other hand, we have a person who earns a huge salary. $50,000, $100,000, $200,000 money. But there is no barakah in this person's wealth. Why? Unfortunately, in the middle of the month, he is already broke. Then in the middle of the month, he has to live on plastic money. He is broke already because he's living beyond his means. He is earning such a fat salary, a huge salary, but he buys things he does not need with money he thinks he has, but he does not have. To impress people he does not know. So when it comes to the middle of the month, although he is earning so much, he is already a broke Johnny, like they say in English. Then he has to live, unfortunately, on plastic money, on credit cards issued by various banks, and credit cards from not one bank, but many banks. And they are proud to display them. According to the banks, they issue these credit cards because you have a good credit rating. They want to make us slaves of the world, respected listeners. They want to make us their slaves. So they issue these cards. They post it to you for free. In fact, they even deliver it to you in your door. Why? Because with this plastic money, these credit cards, we unfortunately spend wildly. And then unfortunately, one falls into the trap of interest. A person then pays and pays, and he only pays the interest amount. The capital amount is not even coming down. If he took a 50,000 loan, we find that the interest just goes up, and he's paying 5,000-10,000 a month, but he's just paying the interest portion out. He spends without thinking because he has these credit cards. This is what they want to do. It is financial cancer, respective listeners. Having credit cards is financial cancer, yes. On the other hand, if a person does have fiscal, as they call it, discipline, financial discipline, it is okay otherwise. Otherwise, it is better for him to cut that credit card up. But if he's a person with discipline and he uses it correctly and wisely, and he's a disciplined person, it will be okay. Or rather, have a debit card, which will even be better. Otherwise, unfortunately, we will become the slave of this world, and we will be entrapped in interest for the rest of our lives. Nabi sallallahu alaihi wasallam said, respected listeners, La'na Rasulullah sallallahu alaihi wasallam akilu riba wa mukilahu. Nabi sallallahu alaihi wasallam said that is the curse of Nabi sallallahu alaihi wasallam is on the person who takes interest and the one who gives interest. La'na Rasulullah akilu riba, the one who takes interest as well as the one who gave the interest. Therefore, respected listeners, this is no joke. This interest, this debt, well, it is humiliation in the day and it will give you sleepless nights. Yes, we will have sleepless nights. This is the punishment only in the world. And the hereafter, the punishment is much more severe, is worse. Why do we overspend? People are earning big salaries but are living on credit. Why is the need? Why are we spending and buying things to impress who? But the ordinary working class person is making ends meet. He is making, alhamdulillah, ends meet. On that salary, on that minimum salary, which maybe earns maybe 1/10 or 10% of that person that is earning. So,
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5: Alhamdulillah wa salatu wa salamu ala rasulillah wa ala alihi wa sahbihi man wala. Pious, impious, righteous, unrighteous, practicing Muslim, not so practicing Muslim. What is the key difference between these two camps? And before that, maybe we should ask the question, which of the two camps would you put yourself under? The practicing or the not so practicing? What separates them? What is the hallmark of this group against this group? is it that one of them is always in a state of obedience to Allah subhanahu wa ta'ala and the others are always sinning? And the answer is a resounding no. Sins and good deeds is perhaps one difference. But is it that one group is exempt from sins and the other is always in obedience? No. Because our Messenger sallallahu alayhi wa sallam said, "Kullu bani Adam khata'." Every son of man is by his nature a sinner. وَخَيْرُ الْخَطَّائِينَ التَّوَّابُونَ. And the best of those sinners are the ones who repent. So in terms of sins, we're all related like that. That's a common denominator between all of us, righteous or otherwise. One of the differences that separates a sinner from a truly practicing Muslim is not the genre of sins per se, but it's the experience during and post sin. The practicing believer, even with his or her sins, experiences huge regret and pain and fear because they know that there are repercussions that come with sins that are not repented for. And that is why Abdullah ibn Mas'ud, the companion, he said, "Inna al-mu'mina yara dhunubahu ka'annahu qa'idun tahta jabal yakhafu an yaqa'a alayhi." He said, a true believer is a person who sees his or her sins as though they were a mountain hovering above his or her head. They fear that it may collapse at any moment. That's how they see their sins. That's a believer. He said, "Wa al-fajira yara dhunubahu kadhubabin waqa'a ala anfihi faqala bihi hakadha." He said, as for the true sinner, the true rebellious one, he is an individual who sees all of his sins as mere as a fly that sits on his nose, which he casually swats away. So notice the difference, according to Ibn Mas'ud, between the righteous believer and the sinner is not sins. We all commit those. It's what you feel during that sin and after that sin. The believer sees it as a mountain, it may collapse upon him or her. I need to repent and change. Whereas the sinner, the truly rebellious one, he sees his sin as a fly that sits on his nose, which he casually swats away. Which of the two fits you? And that is why Imam Ibn al-Qayyim, he has mentioned no less than 40 different repercussions for sins. Read about it in his book, Al-Jawab al-Kafi. 40 repercussions that terrorize a believer in the life of this world and will harass him or her in the grave and will accompany them on the Day of Judgment as well. So what do we do to remedy this difficult situation? If you feel, much like I feel, that there are certain sins in our lives that we are still struggling to rid of, that's you and I. What do we do? I share with you a passage. I want you to take out your phone, first of all, if you don't mind, please. And try to take note of all 10 points that I'm going to share with you this afternoon. Ibn Taymiyyah, rahimahullah, Shaykhul Islam, in his Majmu' al-Fatawa, he says the following. Take note. He said, وَإِنَّ الْمُؤْمِنَ إِذَا فَعَلَ سَيِّئَةً فَإِنَّ عُقُوبَتَهَا تَنْدَفِعُ عَنْهُ بِعَشَرَةِ أَسْبَابٍ. When a believer commits a sin, he is able to protect himself, herself, from the repercussions of that sin in 10 different ways. You may struggle to memorize them from the outset, I mean to say, so at least take note of their headings. I'm going to read them out to you, and then we will rewind and unpack them one after the other in what short time we have together this afternoon. Number one, for those who fear a debt that they have accrued with respect to sins that they fear may catch up with them one day or another in this world or in the next. What do you do to erase the consequence of that sin? Doesn't have to be that way. Take note of the 10. He said, number one, أن يستغفر فيغفر الله له عز وجل. The first is to engage in istighfar. To say, astaghfirullah, Allah forgive me. Allah forgive me. That's method number one. Method number two, he said, أَوْ يَتُوبَ فَيَتُوبُ اللَّهُ عَلَيْهِ فَإِنَّ التَّائِبَ مِنَ الذَّنْبِ كَمَنْ لَا ذَنْبَ لَهُ. Or number two, he said, you engage in tawbah, repentance. He said, because the one who repents from a sin is just like the one who never committed the sin. La ilaha illallah. Number three, أَوْ يَعْمَلَ مِنَ الْحَسَنَاتِ مَا تَمْحُوهَا فَإِنَّ الْحَسَنَاتِ يُذْهِبْنَ السَّيِّئَاتِ. Or you follow up that sin with good deeds. Because good deeds, by their nature, they erase sins. That's number what? Number three. Number four. أَوْ يَدْعُوَ لَهُ إِخْوَانُهُ الْمُؤْمِنُونَ وَيَسْتَغْفِرُونَ لَهُ حَيًّا أَوْ مَيِّتًا. Or when your righteous brothers and sisters from the believers make dua that Allah Almighty forgives your sins, whether you are dead or alive, Allah will save you from your sins that way. It's number four. Number five. أَوْ يَهْدُونَ لَهُ مِنْ ثَوَابِ أَعْمَالِهِمْ. You can protect yourself from the aftermath of sins when a righteous believer gifts you the reward of some of their good deeds. What does that mean? I will share with you some information on this in a moment. Number six, أَوْ يَشْفَعَ فِيهِ نَبِيُّهُ. Or when the Prophet Muhammad sallallahu alayhi wasallam intercedes for you on the Day of Judgment. Number seven, أَوْ يَبْتَلِيَهُ اللَّهُ بِمَصَائِبْ فِي الدُّنْيَا. Or when Allah tests you with difficulties in the life of this world. That also erases sins. Number eight, أَوْ يَبْتَلِيَهُ بِالْبَرْزَخِ وَالسَّعَقَةِ مَا يُكَفِّرُ اللَّهُ عَنْهُ بِهِ. When Allah makes things difficult for a person in the grave, that also erases a person's deeds, sayyi'at, sins. Number nine, أَوْ يَبْتَلِيَهُ اللَّهُ فِي عَرَاصَاتِ يَوْمِ الْقِيَامَةِ. Or when a person is tested by Allah during the horrors and the difficulties of the Day of Judgment, sins are erased that way as well. That's number what? Number nine. Number ten. أَوْ يَرْحَمُهُ أَرْحَمُ الرَّاحِمِ. Or your sins can be erased when Allah, the most merciful, chooses to have mercy upon you. La ilaha illallah. He then concludes by saying, listen to this sentence, فَمَنْ فَاتَتْهُ هَذِهِ الْعَشَرَ فَلَا يَلُومَنَّ إِلَّا نَفْسَهُ. Therefore, whoever misses out on every one of these ten has no one to blame but himself. Rewind. Let's unpack them one after the other. I want to share with you something not theoretical. This is practical, something to take home with. And these are 10 jewels I want to share with you. What was number one? Who remembers? Al-istighfar. For you to say astaghfirullah when you make a mistake, when you commit a sin, you move your mouth and you move your heart simultaneously and you make an apology to your Lord. My Lord, I mistake. Astaghfirullah. Allah forgive me, and Allah erases sins. I share with you one beautiful hadith before we move on to the next. Abu Dawood narrates on the authority of Ali that the Messenger sallallahu alayhi wasallam, he said, this is a beautiful narration. He said, ما من رجل, any human being, يذنب ذنبا, who commits a sin, and you know your sins. فيقوم, then he stands up. فيتوضا, and he carries out wudu. فيحسن الوضوء, and he makes it a good wudu. ثم يصلي ركعتين, and then you pray two rak'ah of salah. ثم يستغفر الله عز وجل, then you do istighfar. إلا غفر الله له. Allah will erase that sin. That's number what? Number one, to get engaged in istighfar. Number two, an yatub. He said, when a person engages in tawbah, repentance, that also erases sins. You will now say to me, what is the difference between istighfar and tawbah? What is the difference between me saying astaghfirullah, Allah forgive me, and repenting to Allah? Are these not the same thing? I say to you, there is a similarity and overlap, but there is also a divergence, a difference. A difference is that istighfar, to say Allah forgive me, deals with the sins of your past. Tawbah, repentance, deals with your past, deals with your present, and corrects your future as well. And that is why tawbah has conditions. Unlike istighfar, tawbah has conditions, because tawbah is way more comprehensive, way more transformational. Tawbah, what are the conditions? You know them. An-nadamu ala ma fat, to feel regret for the sin that you committed, that deals with your past. What's condition number two? To stop the sin at the moment. Stop it. That deals with your present. And then number three, to promise Allah that you will never return to it again. That deals with your future. And so we can say that it begins with istighfar and it ends with tawbah. We can say that tawbah is the outcome and the entry to it is istighfar. The same way you can only fill a vessel when you first emptied it. Empty it, then you fill it. And that's why Allah said, وَأَنْ يَسْتَغْفِرُوا رَبَّكُمْ ثُمَّ تُوبُوا إِلَيْهِ. Do istighfar, apologize to your Lord, then turn to Him in repentance. That's number two. Are you taking note? Are you going to apply this?

Number three. What was number three? To do good deeds. So what we perhaps didn't know is that the doing of good deeds not only establishes your place in Jannah, it also removes your sins simultaneously. Allah said, إِنَّ الْحَسَنَاتِ يُذْهِبْنَ السَّيِّئَاتِ. Sins or good deeds, by their nature, they erase a person's sins. So you coming to this event, you tying on your hijab this morning, my sister, and being observant of your appearance before coming to an event like this, when you are reciting your Quran, when you are giving out in charity, when you are returning salam to another individual, or you're carrying out your salah in jama'ah, you're not just accruing a good deed, you are automatically eliminating sins as well. إِنَّ الْحَسَنَاتِ يُذْهِبْنَ السَّيِّئَاتِ. Allah said, good deeds, by their nature, they eliminate sins. How kind is Allah? That's number three. Number four, he said, when righteous believers make dua for you, Allah forgive him, Allah pardon her, oh Allah have mercy, Allah allow that addiction to leave them. That benefits you and it helps you and I emerge from our sins. So ask yourself, look into your circle of friends, the five closest associates you may have, how many of them would you believe would make dua for you if you committed a sin? How many would encourage you? Who are your circle of friends? Their dua saves people. And that is why the behavior of a responsible Muslim man and woman is to make dua for other Muslims. Oh Allah, allow them to overcome that sin, because it benefits them. And that is why Allah said to our Prophet sallallahu alayhi wa sallam, وَاسْتَغْفِرْ لِذَنْبِكَ. Ask Allah to forgive your own sins. وَلِلْمُؤْمِنِينَ وَلِلْمُؤْمِنَاتِ. And ask Allah to forgive the sins of the believers as well. Make dua for them. When the Prophet of Allah, Nuh, he said, رَبِّ اغْفِرْ لِي. My Allah, my Lord, forgive me. وَلِوَالِدَي. 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And forgive any righteous believer who comes into my house. And the dua of Ibrahim sallallahu alayhi wa sallam, who said, رَبَّنَ اغْفِرْ لِي وَلِوَالِدَيَّ وَلِلْمُؤْمِنِينَ يَوْمَ يَقُومُ الْحِسَابِ. My Lord, forgive me and forgive my parents and forgive all of the believers on the day when the resurrection is established. Make dua for the righteous believers. Who are your circle of friends? Restructure it if you think that they will not make dua for you if you commit a sin. That's number what? Four. Number five, we said, Ibn Taymiyyah said, when another believer chooses to gift the reward of some of his good deeds to you. And looking at your faces, I feel that some of you, if not the majority, are hearing this for the first time, that this is actually a possibility to hand over the reward of some of your hasanat, your good deeds, to someone whom you love, as though it was a gift. According to the majority of the scholars, this is possible. In fact, Ibn Taymiyyah himself, he said that the scholars of Ahlus Sunnah are unanimously agreed that their financial acts of worship benefit people whom they are gifted for. There's no disagreement there. So I can give charity on your behalf, and it benefits you. Sadaqah. I can free a slave on your behalf and the reward can be gifted to you from me. So there's no difference of opinion in the financial acts of worship. Then you have aspects of dua. He said the scholars of Ahlus Sunnah are also agreed that the dua you make for someone else will benefit them. The janazah salah will benefit them. Making dua at their grave will benefit them. He said, there is, however, a difference of opinion in the a'malul badaniyah, the physical acts of worship. Can I carry out a physical act of worship and then hand over the reward of the good deeds to you, for example, i.e. to recite Quran with the intention of the reward being for you, or to pray two rak'ah, or to do a umrah with the intention of that going to you, or to fast with the intention of that reward going to you, or vice versa? Ibn Taymiyyah said, وَالصَّوَابُ مِنْ ذَلِكَ أَنَّ جَمِيعَ هَذِهِ الْأَعْمَالِ تَصِلُ إِلَيْهِ. The correct opinion is that the reward of all of these actions benefit other people. All of them. And he said, this is the madhab of Abu Hanifa and Ahmad and many of the scholars of the Malikis and the Shafi'is. That's number what? Number five, how else can I protect myself from the aftermath of sin? Number six, when the Prophet Muhammad sallallahu alayhi wa sallam intercedes for us on the Day of Judgment. We mentioned that. Do you remember?
he, sallallahu alayhi wa sallam, will have several.

0: oral intercessions on the Day of Judgment. And other prophets will also have intercessions for their people on the Day of Judgment. However, he will be given the ultimate shafa'ah, the ultimate intercession. When all of humanity will look at the Prophet Muhammad sallallahu alayhi wa sallam, when Allah will give him a position and a status that does not belong to anyone but him. And the Day of Judgment, the reckoning will begin because of his intercession, and humanity will be put out of their misery because of his intercession. So you need it, and I need it. And that is why Bukhari narrates on the authority of Abu Huraira that the Messenger sallallahu alayhi wa sallam was asked the question, "Man as'adu an-nasi bi shafa'atika yawm al-qiyamati ya Rasulullah?" O Messenger of Allah, who will enjoy the greatest share of your intercession on the Day of Judgment? What did he say? My family, my friends, my companions, those who have memorized the most Quran? No. He said, أَسْعَدُ النَّاسِ بِشَفَاعَتِي يَوْمَ الْقِيَامَةِ مَنْ قَالَ لَا إِلَهَ إِلَّا اللَّهِ خَالِصًا مِّنْ قَلْبِهِ. He said, the ones who will enjoy the most of my intercession on the Day of Judgment, they are those who say, La ilaha illallah, purely from their heart. Purely from their heart. When was the last time you uttered the statement of Tawheed as you felt imbued, bedazzled, and consumed with the oneness and might and sovereignty of Allah? As you say, La ilaha illallah, they will be the most happy with the shafa'ah of our Prophet sallallahu alayhi wa sallam. That's number one. Number six. Number seven, we said a person's sins may be erased when Allah tests you with the difficulties of life. What is it you're going through? A toothache? Is it a migraine you have? Is it an injury that hasn't healed? Is it a relationship that has recently fallen to pieces? Or is it money that you've lost? An investment that has flopped? Friends who've let you down? People who have backstabbed you? Bills that you can't pay? What is it? All of these things are causes for a person's sins to be erased. Oh, merciful is Allah. He wants us to go to Jannah, but we are the ones who refuse. And that is why Ibn Mas'ud, he once came to visit the Prophet sallallahu alaihi wasallam when he was fevering, and he said to him, O Messenger of Allah, you're fevering so badly. He said, yes, u'aku kama yu'aku rajulani minkum. The fevers I experience are twice in severity than the average human being. Ibn Mas'ud, he said, is that because Allah will give you twice the reward? He said, yes. And then he spoke about you and I. He said, مَا مِن رَجُلٍ مُسْلِمٍ أَوْ مَا مِن مُسْلِمٍ يُصِيبُهُ أَذَى شَوْكَةٌ فَمَا فَوْقَهَا إِلَّا كَفَّرَ اللَّهُ بِهَا سَيِّئَاتُ وَحُطَّتْ عَنْهُ خَطَايَاهُ كَمَا تَحُطُّ الشَّجَرَةُ وَرَقَهَا. He said, and likewise, any believer who experiences any type of harm, be it the pricking of a thorn or something worse than that, Allah will eliminate some of his sins because of it and will cause him to shed his sins the same way that a tree sheds its leaves. The hardship you are going through now and the grief that you are covering in your heart, that only Allah knows about it, and you, your sins are automatically being erased. Allah wants Jannah for us. What was the one after it? What was the one after it? Read it out to me. The grave. Or when Allah tests people in their grave, even when you are in your grave and you're experiencing the squeezing of the grave, or the darkness of the grave, the loneliness of the grave, before it is made into a garden of Jannah for the believer, sins are erased because of that suffering. Allah wants you to go to Jannah. What was number nine? We said, when a person experiences the hardships of the Day of Judgment, 50,000 years of worth of standing beneath a sun that is one meal from the top of your head, it is a difficult day for those who have not prepared. Sins are erased. What was number 10? When Allah Almighty chooses to have mercy on that person. Allahu Akbar. Ibn Mas'ud, he said, لَيَغْفِرَنَّ اللَّهُ يَوْمَ الْقِيَامَةِ مَغْفِرَةً لَمْ تَخْطُرْ عَلَىٰ قَلْبِ بَشَرٍ. Allah will forgive people on the Day of Judgment in a way that no human mind could ever imagine. Then Ibn Taymiyyah concluded with the sentence, if you remember, he said, whoever misses out on all of these 10, then he has no one to blame but himself. I conclude by asking this question. Some of you will say, Brother Ali, you have shared with us 10 practical strategies to how we can eliminate sins after I have committed them. You may say to me, hold on, I need something before that. help me create a firewall between me and sins to begin with. What can I do to prevent myself from committing those sins to begin with? It's too tempting. It's always there at the click of a button. She's always there. He's always there. It's always there. What can I do to limit my susceptibility to falling prey to these sins? Again and again, I share with you one last bit of advice before I leave. And it's just a conversation that took place between two of our predecessors. Ibn Qudama mentions this conversation in his book, At-Tawabin. A man came to one of our predecessors. His name is Abu Ishaq Ibrahim ibn Adham. And he had a complaint that I have made, and I make, and perhaps many of you are making as well. He said, Ya Aba Ishaq, inni musrifun ala nafsi. Abu Ishaq, I am committing many sins. So present me with an antidote, a remedy that will limit my desire for these sins. What did he say to him? He said, I'm going to share with you five conditions. If you're able to overcome them, then guess what? You can commit whatever sin you want. Nothing will harm you. Just five obstacles you need to overcome. He said, present them. He said, the first of them, إِذَا أَرَدْتَ أَن تَعْصِيَ اللَّهَ عَزَّ وَجَلْ فَلَا تَأْكُلْ شَيْئًا مِّن رِزْقِهِ. When you disobey Allah Almighty, just make sure that you're not eating any of His provisions. The man said, Subhanallah, how can I not eat from the provisions that belong to Allah whilst all of the rizq, the provisions of life belong to Him? He said, my brother, does it make sense to you to eat from the rizq of Allah, His provisions, and then disobey Him using that provision and the energy He gave you? He said, no, of course not. Please present me the second. He said, the second is the following. إِذَا أَرَدْتَ أَن تَعْصِيَ اللَّهَ عَزَّ وَجَلْ فَلَا تَسْكُنْ شَيْئًا مِّن بِلَادِهِ. If you want to disobey Allah Almighty, just make sure that you don't live on His land. He said, this is more difficult than the first. How can I not live on His land when the east and the west is from His land? He said, brother, does it make sense that you eat from His provisions? You live on His land and you disobey Him. He said, absolutely not. Can you give me the third? He said, إِذَا أَرَدْتَ أَن تَعْصِيَ اللَّهَ فَانْظُرْ مَوْضِعًا لَا يَرَاكَ فِيهِ فَعْصِهِ فِيهِ. When you want to disobey your Lord, at least find a corner on the planet where He can't see you and disobey Him there. He said, how can I do that? وَهُوَ مُطَّلِعٌ عَلَى السَّرَائِرِ, whilst He reads my very thoughts. I can't do that. He said, brother, does it make sense to you to eat from the food of Allah and to live in the land of Allah, and you know you are under the eye of Allah, and then you disobey Allah? He said, absolutely not. Can you give me the fourth? He said, إِذَا جَاءَكَ مَلَكُ الْمَوْتِ لِيَأْخُذَ رُوحَكَ فَقُلْ لَهُ أَخِرْنِي حَتَّى أَتُوبَ إِلَى اللَّهِ تَوْبَةً نَصُوحًا. He said, the fourth is that when the angel of death finally comes to claim your soul, say to him, don't take my soul. Give me just a moment to apologize to Allah. He said, you and I know that He will not accept that from me. He said, فَكَيْفَ تَرْجُ الْخَلَاصِ. So how can you hope for any security? He said, brother, give me the fifth. He said, إِذَا جَاءَتْكَ الزَّبَانِيَةُ لِيَجُرُّوكَ إِلَى النَّارِ فَلَا تَذْهَبْ مَعَهُمْ. He said to him, on the day of judgment, when the gatekeepers of hell come to you from the masses to take you to hell, don't go with them. He said, you know that they will not accept this from me. He said, فَكَيْفَ تَرْجُ النَّجَاءَ. So how can you hope for any safety after this? After this, he said to Abu Ishaq, Hasbi, Hasbi, meaning, please, this is enough, this is sufficient. Don't say any more. أَنَا أَتُوبُ إِلَى اللَّهِ وَأَسْتَغْفِرُ إِلَيْهِ. I have turned to Allah in repentance, and I have apologized to Him once and for all. And he remained close to Ibrahim ibn Adham, worshipping Allah Almighty until death separated between them. Brothers and sisters, for those of you who wish to turn a new leaf with their Lord, subhanahu wa ta'ala, the path is clear. And more importantly, the opportunity is still there. We ask Allah subhanahu wa ta'ala to forgive our sins. We ask Allah subhanahu wa ta'ala to transform all of those sins into hasanat. We ask Allah subhanahu wa ta'ala to give al-firdaus al-a'la to us and our siblings and our children, to our mothers and our fathers and our teachers, and all of those people who have a right upon us, and all of those who are participating in it. Walhamdulillahi rabbil alamin.
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2: 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What we're covering is a very famous book which is by Ibn al-Qayyim al-Jawziyyah. It's a very famous book by Ibn al-Qayyim al-Jawziyyah. It's called Had al-Arwah ila Bilad al-Afrah. What that means is spurring the souls towards the abode of joys in the hereafter. It's a very long book which Ibn al-Qayyim wrote, and it's entirely about Jannah. Everything about Jannah. How many doors, the keys, what it looks like, everything is about Jannah. So we started this series covering this book a few weeks ago in Walthamstow. So we've been doing it until yesterday, and we're going to, inshallah, for the next 2 days, we'll also cover the next sections here. They're also being recorded, so they'll be online on zamzamacademy.com anyway. The reason why this is very important is that when you're looking to buy a house, then you do research. You don't just go and buy a house. You do research. If you're looking to rent somewhere, you do research. What is the close by masjid? How many rooms is this house? How is this area? What are the facilities that are available? What it costs? You get more detail. Sometimes you look at an area and then you find out some of the virtues about that area, and then after that you get more interested about that area. Before, now everybody knows, every Muslim knows that because you have the kalima la ilaha illallah, you will be going to Jannah and paradise. However, have you ever done any review? You know, I mean, go to Zoopla, you know, to these websites, these you know, Right Move and all of these places. I mean, you're supposed to be going to Jannah, so have you ever gone and studied and done any reviews about Jannah, about paradise? Which Jannah do I want? That's why it's very important to understand this. Don't make it like, you know, a person who's in India, Pakistan or Bangladesh and he just wants to come to England. I just want to go to London. Where do you want to go in London? Oh, just London, khalas. I don't care where in London, I just want to go London. This is the big deal, London bus. You have to know where you are in London. Right? Likewise in Jannah, which Jannah do we want to go to? What are we doing to get there? Now if you want to know, you want to live in this area, it costs 400,000, this area costs 500,000, this area costs 1,000,000. Well, if you want to move to that area, you're going to have to do some work accordingly so that you make the money to go there. Likewise with paradise, it's the same thing. Today the section that we're going to be looking at is how many gardens. Jannah means garden. How many gardens will each, how many paradise will each person be given? And what does it look like? It says that Jannah, the word Jannah itself, it means a garden or an orchard which has many, many natural trees and beauty within it. It includes within it many different orchards. It includes within its palaces and everything that Allah subhanahu wa ta'ala has kept in store for the believer. Imam Bukhari has related in his Sahih from Anas ibn Malik radiallahu anhu that Ummul Rabi bintul Bara came to the Prophet sallallahu alayhi wasallam and she said, O Prophet of Allah, will you tell me about Haritha? Her son's name was Haritha. And Haritha was martyred. So she wanted to know where Haritha was. What's going to happen to him? So she came to the Prophet sallallahu alaihi wasallam. See, he was martyred during the Battle of Badr. A stray arrow hit him. So she came to the Prophet sallallahu alaihi wasallam and she said that if he is in Jannah, then I'll be patient. I don't have a problem then. I'll be patient. I won't cry. If he is not in Jannah and he's somewhere else, then I will cry fully. I will fully pour my tears out. He said, Ya Umma Haritha, O mother of Haritha, he is in number of different gardens within the Jannah, number of different orchards within the Jannah. And he says that there are many, many gardens within the Jannah. Every Jannah has many, many different orchards and gardens. And your son has attained Al-Firdaus, Al-A'la, which is the highest Jannah. Your son has got to Al-Firdaus Al-A'la. There's another hadith that's related both by Bukhari and Muslim. Rasulullah sallallahu alayhi wa sallam said, Abu Musa al-Ash'ari radiallahu anhu relates this. The Prophet sallallahu alayhi wa sallam said, Jannatani min dhahabin aniyatuhuma wa hulyatuhuma wa ma fihima. There will be two paradises that will be of all of gold. Everything inside it, all the instruments, implements, all of its adornments, and everything inside will be made of gold. And then he said, وَجَنَّتَانِ مِنْ فِضَّةٍ. Another two paradises, another two, that will be of silver. Everything inside, all of its instruments, and everything inside, adornments, everything will be of silver. وَمَا بَيْنَ الْقَوْمِ وَبَيْنَ أَنْ يَنْظُرُوا إِلَىٰ رَبِّهِمْ إِلَّا رِدَاءُ الْكِبْرِيَاءِ عَلَىٰ وَجْهِهِ فِي جَنَّةِ عَدْنٍ. And the only thing that will be left between a person who is in Jannatu Adn and Allah subhanahu wa ta'ala will be the veil of majesty on the countenance of Allah subhanahu wa ta'ala. That's how close they will be to Allah subhanahu wa ta'ala. That's why Allah says in Surah Ar-Rahman, وَلِمَنْ خَافَ مَقَامَ رَبِّهِ جَنَّتَانِ. Those who are fearful of the position of their Lord, for them are two paradises. There are two paradises. Then Allah subhanahu wa ta'ala says, after a few verses, وَمِن دُونِهِمَا جَنَّتَانِ. And there are yet, aside from those, there are another two paradises. So he speaks about two, then he speaks about another two. That means there's four. Now, what does that mean? What does it mean that the other two are separate from the first? Does it mean they're superior to the first, or does it mean that they are lesser than the first two? Two are higher level and two are slightly lower level. What proves that they are both different in quality is that Allah subhanahu wa ta'ala says about the first two, he says, Dhawata afnan. Dhawata afnan. Afnan, what it means, there are two opinions. It says, afnan is the plural of fanan, which means al-ghusn. Basically, or it's the plural of fannun, which means a type. It will be dhawata afnan. They are full of various different types of bounties. These first two paradise, they have numerous different types of gifts and bounties and adornments and everything inside. Fruits and flowers and everything is of various different types. Afnan, plural. Fihima aynani tajriyan. There are two rivers in there which are flowing, constantly flowing. With regards to the other two paradise, Allah subhanahu wa ta'ala said, فِيهِمَا عَيْنَانِ نَضَّاخَتَانِ. نَضَّاخَتَانِ means gushing. There's a difference between flowing and gushing. Flowing means a softer kind of flow. Gushing, it's gushing out like a fawara, like a fountain. And clearly the flowing is superior than the gushing because it's much more smooth and streamlined. Number three, it says, فِيهِمَا مِنْ كُلِّ فَاكِهَةٍ زَوْجَانِ. For the first two, it says that for every fruit, there will be two pairs. There will be a pair of every type of fruit. What does it mean? The second one, for the second paradise, it says, فِيهِمَا فَاكِهَةٌ وَنَخْلٌ وَرُمَّانِ. There will be fruits there, and there will also be palms, and there will also be pomegranates. But for the first one, it says there will be a pair of all different types of fruits, two of every type of fruit. So clearly that is superior to the second one, because the second one will have some fruits, have some pomegranates and some palms, but the first one will have every type of fruit, these and every type of fruit, and two types of every type of fruit. What does that mean? What does it mean, a pair of every type of fruit? What does it mean, like double of every type of fruit? Some say it means there'll be dry fruit and there'll be fresh fruit. That's what some say, the dry version or a fresh version. Others say, no, that doesn't sound right. It says that it most likely, Ibn al-Qayyim says, there's one which is like a tangy, sour version. The other one which is more of a sweeter version. So for every fruit, you'll have different types. Because you know, like you look at a mango, Some people, they like their mangoes to be sour when they make them into achar and they eat them just like that. And others, they like it sweet. So you have both different types of fruits. Or one will be, the colors will be different. Each fruit will come in various different types of colors. It's just to show various different types so that you don't get bored by anything. Every time you pick a fruit, it will be different. Number four, the first paradise, the first two, it says, مُتَّكِئِينَ عَلَى فُرُشٍ بَطَائِنُهَا مِنْ إِسْتَبْرَقٍ. They will be reclining on couches. بَطَائِنُهَا, its lining is made out of brocade. Allah subhanahu wa ta'ala just speaks about the lining of it. Bata'in, the button, the inside of it. You know, like here right now, this chair that we see, we can only see the outside. It's made in this leather or faux leather, whatever it is. What Allah subhanahu wa ta'ala is saying is that its inside lining, which you can't even see, that's made of brocade. So imagine what the outside is going to be looking like. This is just Allah's way of saying in a very short, small way, what the external is going to be like. If the internal is like this, can you imagine the outside? Like if I take this jacket right now and I show you the outside and I say the lining is this special lining, then obviously outside is going to be even more, better. That's what he says. They will be reclining on couches whose lining will be made of silken brocade. That is for the first paradise, the first two. For the others, it just says, مُتَّكِئِينَ عَلَى رَفْرَفٍ خُضْرٍ وَعَبْقَرِيٍ حِسَانٍ. It doesn't speak about the lining. Just says that they will be reclining on green couches. وَعَبْقَرِيٍ حِسَانٍ. That will be also be beautiful, beautiful brocade and silk as well. But it's not speaking about it with the same kind of detail. Number five, وَجَنَى الْجَنَّتَيْنِ دَانٍ. All the fruits and everything in there will be very close and very easy to attain. That wasn't mentioned in the second one. Number six, it mentions for the first two paradise, it says, فِيهِنَّ قَاصِرَاتُ الطَّرْفِ. There will be maidens in there, the wives, that will be guarding their own gazes. They will be so chaste and guarding their own gazes. That's what is mentioned about the first two. In the second paradises, it mentions حُورٌ مَقْصُورَاتٌ فِي الْخِيَامِ. These will be these fair maidens that will be restricted to their tents, their places of staying. Which means that they will be placed in a special place that are guarded. Whereas the first two, they don't need to be guarded. They guard themselves. So that's the difference between the superiority of the first paradise to the second paradise. And then there's other things. It says, كَأَنَّهُنَّ الْيَاقُوتُ وَالْمَرْجَانِ. They are like precious stones, rubies and emeralds. That is what these maidens will be like. Nothing was mentioned in the second one. هَلْ جَزَاءُ الْإِحْسَانِ إِلَّا الْإِحْسَانِ. That's mentioned about the first one. Can the reward for doing good be anything but this great favor? That's what it's mentioned about the first paradise as well, that this will be the complete kind of reward that will be given in these kind of paradises. You see, when people who fear Allah subhanahu wa ta'ala and who have taqwa, who will enter Jannah, are of two types. That's why these paradises are made for different types of people. The first two paradises that we are speaking about are for people who are the muqarrabeen, the ones who are very close to Allah subhanahu wa ta'ala. They have tried harder. They have woken up in the middle of the night. They have abstained from haram. They have done all the things that are required to bring a person close to Allah. They were constantly in salat and praying to Allah. These are the muqarrabeen. Then the second category, as mentioned in the Quran, is the ashabul yameen, the general people who will be going towards the right side of to Jannah. Because you have the ashabul shimal, which means the people of the left side that will be going to hellfire. The ashabul yameen, and I don't mean you guys, by the way. Right? I mean, because that side is the superior side in a masjid. That's where the mercy comes down to the right side first. I'm just sitting the wrong way here. Right? So, I wasn't pointing at anybody. In the Quran, you have ashabul yameen and ashabul shimal. The people of the right, they go to Jannah. People of the left, they go to hellfire. However, there's a special group called the Muqarrabin, As-Sabiqoon Al-Awwalun. They are the elect, special elite. He says that because within the people who believe, there are also different types. The very close ones to Allah subhanahu wa ta'ala, the elite ones, they will get the first types of Jannah. And the other ones, they'll get the second type of Jannah. It's still a good Jannah. But the first one, subhanallah, those are the special paradise. It means that everybody who gets a Jannah will be given two. Everybody who gets a Jannah will have two. You know, like here you have a summer place and a winter place. Not in London, of course, it's too expensive, but you know what I mean, right? You have two homes. Now, in Jannah, it's like that as well. You'll have two places. There's not going to be any winter in Jannah, but you'll have two. You can just go and move there, you come here. And this has been proven because there's a hadith of Rasulullah sallallahu alayhi wa sallam, which Tha'labi has related in his tafsir, which says, "Huma bustanani fi riyadil Jannah." They will be given two gardens, two orchards, each person. Why? One is for doing good deeds. The other one is a reward for abstaining from haram deeds. One is a reward for abstaining from haram deeds. One is a reward for doing good deeds. Now, the next section is about a special Jannah that Allah subhanahu wa ta'ala has created with His own hands. Most things in the world, in the universe, have been created by Allah subhanahu wa ta'ala saying, "Kun, be," and it is. There are certain things though which Allah subhanahu wa ta'ala created Himself, not just by saying "Kun." This is what's mentioned in a hadith. Allah subhanahu wa ta'ala, when He has made this paradise, He has obviously made a very special section in paradise for Himself. And He has made it special by placing it close to His arsh, His throne. He has also planted everything in there with His own hands. وَغَرَسَهَا بِيَدِهِ He planted everything in there with His hands. فَهِيَ سَيِّدَةُ الْجِنَانِ It is the most elite of all paradises. And Allah subhanahu wa ta'ala will then choose a very special group of people, special group of elite people to stay in there, who will be the most superior of people. Because Allah subhanahu wa ta'ala always chooses the elite and the best. Among the angels, He has chosen Jibreel alayhi salam. Among the entire humanity, He has chosen Muhammad sallallahu alayhi wasallam. When it comes to all of the heavens, He's chosen the highest one. That's why He's put Ibrahim alayhi salam there. When He chose a place in the world, He chose Makkah Mukarramah. When He chose the months, He chose Ashhurul Hurum. When He chose nights, He chose Laylatul Qadr. When He chose the day, He chose Yawmul Jumu'ah. When He chose a part of the night, He chose the middle of the night. And so on and so forth. يَخْلُقُ مَا يَشَاءُ وَيَخْتَارُ Allah creates whatever He wishes and then chooses what He wishes. Imam Tabarani has related a hadith from Fudala ibn Ubayd from Abu Darda radiallahu anhu. Rasulullah sallallahu alayhi wa sallam said that Allah descends when there are 3 hours left of the night. He descends, or 3 moments or 3 periods of the night that remain. You can split the night however you like. When there are once you've split it into these separate periods, he descends on the third to last period that is left from the night. Allah subhanahu wa ta'ala then looks at that time into the book of deeds in Allah al-Mahfuz. Nobody else can look into it but Him. And He makes certain changes. يَمْحُ اللَّهُ مَا يَشَاءُ وَيُثْبِتُ He changes something, He erases something, and other things He keeps the way they are. Then after that, in the second hour, the 2 hours before, He looks at Jannatu Adn, which is the abode of the people who will be staying in there. And in that abode, Jannatu Adn, these are the Jannatu Adn, they are very close to the Arsh. The only people that will be in there will be the Anbiya, the Shuhada, and the Siddiqeen. The Prophets, the Martyrs, and they're very, very truthful ones, who were truthful in everything that they did. Their actions were true. They weren't just truthful with their tongue, but they were true in their deeds. In there is something that nobody has ever seen. In there are things which nobody has ever seen. Neither has it occurred to any heart as to what will be in there. Then in the last portion of the night, he makes an announcement. Allah subhanahu wa ta'ala makes an announcement. Ala mustaghfirin yastaghfiruni fa'aghfir lah. Is there anybody to seek forgiveness from me and I will forgive him? Is there anybody to question me, ask me for something and I will give it to him? Ala da'in, is there anybody to make dua and invoke me so that I will respond to him? Hatta yatla'u al-fajr, until fajr comes in. Allah subhanahu wa ta'ala says, وَقُرْآنَ الْفَجْرِ إِنَّ قُرْآنَ الْفَجْرِ كَانَ مَشْهُودًا. The Quran that's recited at Fajr is witnessed by the angels and by Allah subhanahu wa ta'ala. Another hadith, Rasulullah sallallahu alayhi wa sallam said, Allah has created al-Firdaus with his hands. This is the Jannah that he created himself, al-Firdaus. And he has made it prohibited on every mushrik. On every mushrik and everybody who drinks heavily. Anybody who is into drinking, I just mentioned this yesterday as well, that any intoxicated person who drink wine, beer, etc. And this is such a haram that it prevents you from having the kalima, saying the kalima on your deathbed. Even a casual drink, just because, you know, we work where drink is generally flowing on tables when you go places just to fit in. Say, oh, one drink, it's not a problem. I don't drink every day. I just drink once a month maybe with a client, just so he doesn't think I'm unusual and strange. It's strange to drink because it intoxicates you. It's harmful. It's bad for you. Come from the position of confidence. It is safer, healthier, less harmful to not drink. That's the higher morality. You should be telling others not to drink, and there should be no qualms about it. You don't have to tell people, I don't drink because of my religion. You can tell them, you don't drink because it's harmful. You have to be confident. Otherwise, slowly, slowly, this is how you destroy your iman. There's another hadith that is related also by Darimi. Rasulullah sallallahu alayhi wa sallam said that Allah created three things with his hands. There are three things in all of creation that Allah subhanahu wa ta'ala created with his hands, not just by saying be. خَلَقَ آدَم بِيَدِهِ. He created Adam with his hands. He wrote the Torah with his hands, the Old Testament. وَغَرَسَ الْفِرْدَوْسَ بِيَدِهِ. And he planted the Firdaus with his own hands. Why do you say planted? Because paradise is essentially a garden, a lush green garden. And that's why it's called Jannah. The word Jannah means to hide something. There's so much greenery down there that it hides the ground. It is just lush, absolute green. That's better than living in concrete, isn't it? We're so safe as well. Salam, it's completely safe. And the weather is perfect all the time. You can sleep under the stars. You can sleep in the gardens. That's essentially how beautiful, absolutely beautiful, whatever you want. Darimi has another narration from Abdullah ibn Umar radiallahu anhu that Allah subhanahu wa ta'ala created four things he mentions here with his hands. One is the arsh, one is the qalam, the pen. Then Jannatu Adn, he created that, which is Jannatul Firdaus and Adam alayhi salam. Then after that, he said for everything else, be, and it was. So some hadith mentioned he created four things with his hand. Some say he created three things with his hand. It's possible that once the Prophet ﷺ mentioned this, another time he added some more things. There's another hadith related from Ibn Atiyah that Allah created Jannatul Firdaus with his hands. He opens it every Yawm al-Khamis. What day is Yawm al-Khamis? Every Thursday. Today. Today's a Thursday. He opens it every Thursday. And he says, he's already created it. It's already created beautiful. But every Thursday, he opens it and he says to it, Izdadi tayyiban li awliya'i. Izdadi حُسْنًا لِأَوْلِيَائِي. Increase in your excellence for my friends. Increase in your beauty for my friends. So every Thursday he tells it to become even more enhanced. I mean, can you imagine that Allah created something beautiful to start with? Then every Thursday he's been telling it to become even more beautiful. Now imagine what that's going to be. I mean, it's something you can't even think about. Because when we go to create something, you create it beautiful. Then after that, you know, to get it even more beautiful, you have to really work hard. With Allah subhanahu wa ta'ala, he just has to say, be even more beautiful. There's another hadith related by Hakim that Allah subhanahu wa ta'ala, he has planted the Jannat of Adn with his hands. When it was completed, it was then shut. He opens it, it says that he opens it every suhoor time. And this could refer to every Thursday suhoor time or suhoor time in general. Allah looks at it and then he says, قَدْ أَفْلَحَ الْمُؤْمِنُونَ. The believers, they are truly successful. The believers, they are truly successful. That this is what they're going to get. Another hadith, which is related from Imam Bayhaqi, by Imam Bayhaqi, from Abu Sa'id al-Khudri radiyallahu anhu, Rasulullah sallallahu alayhi wa sallam said, إِنَّ اللَّهَ أَحَاطَ حَائِطَ الْجَنَّةِ لَبِنَةً مِّنْ ذَهَبْ وَلَبِنَةً مِّنْ فِضَّةِ. Allah subhanahu wa ta'ala has surrounded the gardens with a wall made of one brick of gold and one brick of silver. So imagine if you're just outside wall, which is generally made of some kind of rough stone. It's not made of the best of stones. You know, you leave that for the inside of the house. If the wall around, the boundary wall, is made of one brick of gold, one brick of silver, and وَغَرَسَ غَرْسَهَا بِيَدِهِ, he planted that entire garden. Then he said to it, تَكَلَّمِي, speak, what do you want? So it's a smart garden. And the garden said, قَدْ أَفْلَحَ الْمُؤْمِنُونَ. Verily, the believers are truly successful. فَقَالَ تُوبَى لَكَ مَنْزِلَ الْمُلُوكِ. Glad tidings for you. You are the abode of kings. Every believer will be a king in the hereafter, living like a king, more than the king of this world. Ibn Abi Dunya has related from Anas radiallahu anhu, Rasulullah sallallahu alayhi wa sallam said that Allah created Jannatu Adn with his hands. One brick of white pearl, large white pearls, that's one brick, imagine it. One brick of Yaqutatun Hamra, red ruby. Another brick of Zabarjadatin Khadra, green emerald. 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Wahashishuha al-za'fran, and the grass that's there is of za'fran. Imagine the smell, imagine the beauty, imagine the light, imagine the reflection. It's just going to be absolutely out of this world. Then Allah subhanahu wa ta'ala said, speak, what do you want to say? And it said, this garden said, قَدْ أَفْلَحَ الْمُؤْمِنُونَ. The believers are truly successful. And then Allah subhanahu wa ta'ala then said something. 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He said, فَوَعِزَّتِي وَعِزَّتِي وَجَلَالِي, by my might, by my majesty, لَا يُجَاوِرُنِي فِيكِ بَخِيلٌ, none in you, I will not have any neighbor who is a miser, who is stingy. I will not have a stingy person as my neighbor to settle in you. Stingy people will not get this Jannah. Then Allah, then the Prophet sallallahu alaihi wasallam recited the ayah, وَمَن يُوقَ شُحَّ نَفْسِهِ فَأُولَٰئِكَ هُمُ الْمُفْلِحُونَ. Those people who have been protected from the extreme greed of themselves, these are the people who will be successful. That's why people who cannot spend in the path of Allah, who cannot spend on others, who find it very difficult, they should be aware of this, should open up their hearts by giving in the path of Allah. A hadith that's related by Imam Muslim in his Sahih from Mughira ibn Shu'bah radiallahu anhu, Rasulullah sallallahu alayhi wa sallam said, Musa alayhi salam asked his Lord, مَا أَدْنَى أَهْلِ الْجَنَّةِ مَنْزِلَةً. Who is the lowest person in paradise? Who will be the lowest in paradise? So the response he got was رَجُلٌ, a person who will come after everybody has entered Jannah and taken their place. He is the last one, absolute last one. And then it will be said to him, you can enter Jannah. He will say, Rabbi kayfa waqad nazala an-nasu manazilahum. How am I going to enter? Everybody's taken their places. There's no places, basically. Wa akhadhu akhadhatihim. They've also taken everything that they're supposed to take. So it will be said to him, are you happy? Would you be satisfied that you get the same as a king of the world? If you get the same as any king of the world, would you be satisfied with that much? And of course he's going to be satisfied. He's going to say, Raditu Rab, of course I'm happy. Then it will be said to him, you have that much. وَمِثْلُهُ وَمِثْلُهُ وَمِثْلُهُ وَمِثْلُهُ. You have that much, then the like of that, then the like of that, then the like of that, and then the like of that. That's like compound. Now if we say one palace is 10,000 square meters, and then you times that by two, you get 20,000. Then you times that by two, you get 40,000. Then you times that by two, you get 80,000. Then you times that by two, and you get 160,000. That's what he's... فَقَالَ فِي الْخَامِ. He said the fifth time, he said, I'm happy, Ya Lord. I'm happy. I'm happy. Then that's the lowest person. Then Musa alayhi salam asked him, what about the highest person? فَأَعْلَاهُمْ مَنْزِلَةً. What does he get? He says, oh, those people. أُولَٰئِكَ الَّذِينَ أَرَدْتُ غَرَسْتُ كَرَامَتَهُمْ بِيَدِي. Those are the people I'm waiting for. I have planted their honor by my hands. وَخَتَمْتُ عَلَيْهَا. And I have sealed it myself. فَلَمْ تَرَ عَيْنٌ وَلَمْ تَسْمَعْ أُذُنٌ. No eye has seen anything like it. No ear has heard anything like it. وَلَمْ يَخْتُرْ عَلَىٰ قَلْبِ بَشَرٍ. It's not even something that could occur to any human's heart. As Allah says, فَلَا تَعْلَمُ نَفْسٌ مَا أُخْفِيَ لَهُمْ مِنْ قُرَّةِ أَعْيُنٍ in Surah Al-Sajda. Now you see the first one, the lowest person, that one you can get an idea. It's difficult, but you can get an idea. Take the palace of a king, times it by two, times it by two, times it by two, times it by two, times it by two, and you get some idea, right? You get some idea. You have a reference point to begin from and just keep doubling it. But the people who are the highest level, you can't even think about those. It's something that you've never seen anything before. Okay, that's where we end today. Tomorrow the discussion is about the doormen of Jannah and the people, the guards of Jannah. Inshallah, we will look at them tomorrow. May Allah subhanahu wa ta'ala grant. We'll make a short dua. 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Oh Allah, we are your sinful servants. Oh Allah, we are these sinful souls. We ask you for forgiveness. Oh Allah, we ask you for your mercy. Oh Allah, we ask you for your blessing during this month. Oh Allah, don't let a single day of this month pass by without us being blessed. Oh Allah, we are sitting in the masjid today after this Asr prayer waiting for your Maghrib. Oh Allah, we ask that you bless us. You forgive us our sins. Oh Allah, grant us Jannatul Firdaus. Oh Allah, these are sinful mouths, sinful tongues asking for this great place. Oh Allah, we know our actions are not worthy of Jannatul Firdaus. But oh Allah, we know that your mercy is greater than all sins, is greater than all bad deeds. Oh Allah, we ask you that you grant us Jannatul Firdaus to us and our families. Oh Allah, you make us worthy of Jannatul Firdaus. You make us do the worship of the people who will enter Jannatul Firdaus, and you make that easy for us. Oh Allah, make your obedience blessed. Oh Allah, make your obedience beloved in our hearts. Make your disobedience hated in our hearts. Oh Allah, only you can we ask. Oh Allah, we can't ask anybody else. Oh Allah, these days are passing in this glorious month. month of Ramadan. Oh Allah, we want to bask in the blessings of this month. We want to be drenched in the mercies of this month. Oh Allah, we ask that you infuse us. Oh Allah, and you allow us to continue even after the month of Ramadan. Oh Allah, send your abundant blessings on Muhammad sallallahu alayhi wa sallam. And do not let any of us here turn away without being forgiven today. Oh Allah, oh Allah, oh Allah, we ask you for strength. We ask you for worship. We ask you for your love. And we ask you for the love of those who love you. سبحان ربك رب العزة عما يصفون وسلام على المرسلين والحمد لله.
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7: Dear brothers and sisters, one of the wisdoms of us witnessing the darkness of injustice and oppression in this world is so that we manifest the exact opposite of those things in our personal lives. It's not just that we see the cruelty and reject it. It's that we see it and we examine ourselves and make sure that we don't have any traces of it. And much of what we are witnessing right now in the atrocities committed by Israel and the United States against our brothers and sisters in Gaza is the ugliest of spiritual diseases manifesting at a global level. And while we watch and watch and watch as the same courts, as the same international bodies that were set up by the powers that are meant to hold them accountable always let us down at least a little bit, we remind ourselves of a day of judgment, we remind ourselves of a hereafter, we remind ourselves that there is a time in which justice is served. But at the same time, we hope that just as we wish to see our brothers and sisters in Palestine and the oppressed brothers and sisters around the world get justice, that Allah does not find us guilty of any oppression on the Day of Judgment ourselves. Be the servant of Allah that is mazlum. Do not be the one that is zalim. Be the one that is maqtul. Do not be the one that is qatil. Be the one that is oppressed, not oppressing. The one that is killed, not killing. This is fundamental to the teachings of our beloved Prophet sallallahu alaihi wasallam. Now, one of the things that happens when you start to read through the Quran is that every time Allah subhanahu wa ta'ala mentions the ugliness of a sin, He also mentions the way that the believers manifest another quality. So when Allah subhanahu wa ta'ala condemns financial corruption, riba, usury, and interest, and stealing, and all of those things, Allah subhanahu wa ta'ala mentions the believers, لِلزَّكَاتِ فَاعِلُونَ, those who purify their wealth, and they purify themselves by spending of their wealth in ways that are noble, and make sure that they always earn in ways that are noble. When Allah subhanahu wa ta'ala condemns az-zina, when He condemns adultery, Allah subhanahu wa ta'ala praises, وَالَّذِينَ هُمْ لِفُرُوجِهِمْ حَافِظُونَ, those who guard their chastity. So there is always a beautiful counterpart to an ugly spiritual disease that Allah speaks about that can manifest both at the individual level and at the community level. And I wanted to speak about today what is, in my opinion, and Allah knows best, probably the most underestimated of the major sins, of the kaba'ir. Now, there's a toss-up here, whether it's between the sin that I'm going to speak about or a riba, usury and interest. Why? Because there are major sins that are very obvious, murder and adultery and all of these things, drinking alcohol. These are things that are very obvious to us, right? And they're not as normalized within Muslim communities as some of the other things, especially when it comes to financial transactions that are becoming more and more digital. It's a lot easier to transgress in that regard, and it's definitely something that we should be careful with. But subhanAllah, this hadith always gives me pause because of the way that the Prophet sallallahu alaihi wasallam said what he said. And it's a hadith by the companion Abu Bakr radiallahu ta'ala anhu, not Abu Bakr as-Siddiq radiallahu anhu, but another companion who is less known. And it's an authentic hadith where he says that the Prophet sallallahu alaihi wasallam said, "Ala adullukum, shall I not show you akbarul kaba'ir, ala akbarul kaba'ir, what the worst of major sins is? Shall I not tell you what the worst of major sins is?" And the Prophet sallallahu alaihi wasallam was always teaching. He said this alayhi salatu wasalam while he was reclining. So he's talking to his companions and teaching them even while he's reclining. And he says, "Shall I not tell you what the worst of major sins is?" And the companions say, "Bala ya Rasulullah, yes, O Messenger of Allah." So he said, sallallahu alayhi wa sallam, al-ishraku billah. First and foremost, ash-shirk. Then he said, sallallahu alayhi wa sallam, wa'uquq al-walidain. And to disobey your parents, to harm your parents, to violate the right of Allah upon you, then to violate the right of your parents upon you. Then he said, sallallahu alayhi wa sallam, wa shahadatu zur. And to bear false testimony. Wa shahadatu zur. And to bear false testimony. Wa shahadatu zur. And to bear false testimony. He said it three times, sallallahu alayhi wa sallam, while he was in that position, in that posture. Now, if you hear those things, the one that seems the least scary is false testimony. What does it mean to bear false testimony? I never went to court. Hopefully, never went to court and, you know, bore false testimony. What does that even mean? But the Prophet ﷺ saying that three times in and of itself should catch your attention. And then Abu Bakr radiallahu ta'ala anhu says, كَانَ مُتَّكِيًا عَلَيْهِ الصَّلَاةُ وَالسَّلَامُ فَجَلَسَ. He was reclined and then he sat up sallallahu alayhi wa sallam. And he said, أَلَا وَقَوْلُ الزُّورِ أَلَا وَشَهَادَةُ الزُّورِ أَلَا وَقَوْلُ الزُّورِ أَلَا وَشَهَادَةُ الزُّورِ. He kept on repeating it until we got it. Beware of bearing false witness. Beware of false testimony. To the point that Abu Bakr says, قُلْنَا لَيْتَهُ سَكَتْ عَلَيْهِ الصَّلَاةُ وَالسَّلَامُ. We wish that he would stop sallallahu alayhi wa sallam. Not because we don't like hearing him and not because we're not heeding the warning, but it's like he's tiring himself alayhi salatu wasalam, trying to impress upon us. أَلَا وَقَوْلُ الزُّورِ. Be careful with bearing false witness. Be careful with bearing false witness. What is false witness and how do we see it manifesting both at the political level, in the global arena, as well as in our personal lives? Now the opposite is Allah Azza wa Jal says, وَالَّذِينَ هُمْ بِشَهَادَاتِهِمْ قَائِمُونَ. It's beautiful. Those who are upright with their testimony. They are upright. You don't fear that they will ever lie, no matter how consequential the truth is. And there's a connection here, that the believers live the truth no matter what the consequences are, both in terms of tawheed and abiding by the way of Allah subhanahu wa ta'ala and believing in God no matter what persecution comes with that. To say la ilaha illallah no matter what persecution comes with that. To abide by your principles no matter how far the society around you has drifted from those principles. To stay upon your way no matter how strange that makes you. So you are not afraid of the consequences of truth. Why do people lie sometimes? Because they're afraid of the consequences of telling the truth. There is a clear benefit to lying. So Allah Azza wa Jalla situates this within the resume of a believer. وَالَّذِينَ هُمْ بِشَهَادَاتِهِمْ قَائِمُونَ. They will never lie

the consequences of that lie on the day of judgment far more than they fear the consequences of that truth here. They will stick to it. They are upright. They can be trusted. The names of our Prophet sallallahu alaihi wasallam before Islam, As-Sadiq al-Amin, the honest and trustworthy one. You knew Muhammad sallallahu alaihi wasallam for 40 years. The Prophet Muhammad sallallahu alaihi wasallam never told a lie, never cheated anyone, never twisted anything, never did anything that could compromise his credibility, was a man of principle before he was declared a man of prophethood. And everyone knew it in society. وَالَّذِينَ هُمْ بِشَهَادَاتِهِمْ قَائِمُونَ We're a people who are to be upright in our testimony. Now Allah subhanahu wa ta'ala describes ibadur rahman, the servants of the most merciful, and we can build on it inshaAllah ta'ala, and why the Prophet sallallahu alayhi wa sallam is impressing this upon us so much, and what the applications of that are today. 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They leave with their honor intact. When they come across people who have departed from that honor, if they come across them talking, and subhanAllah, the way that the scholars describe the second part of this verse is profound. Sometimes a gathering takes a wrong turn. You didn't intend it to take that turn. You're sitting with people and then all of a sudden, the gossip starts. All of a sudden, did you hear what so-and-so said? Did you hear what so-and-so did? All of a sudden, the gossip starts. All of a sudden, it takes a certain turn. And you did not anticipate that. وَإِذَا مَرُّوا بِاللَّغْوِ مَرُّوا كِرَامًا You get out of that gathering and you spare yourself. You preserve your honor and you preserve the honor of the one that's being spoken about. I'm not interested in the decrease of that person's honor or in my own honor by debasing myself, by being a part of a gathering where people start to slander and people start to diminish other people. Not going to do it. And it's important because Allah never talks about a spiritual disease in isolation. Just like in Surah Al-Hujurat, Allah subhanahu wa ta'ala builds up to the crime of backbiting. Right? Allah subhanahu wa ta'ala starts off with what? لَا يَسْخَرْ قَوْمٌ مِّن قَوْمٍ عَسَىٰ يَكُونُوا خَيْرًا مِّنْهُمْ وَلَا نِسَاءٌ مِّن نِسَاءٍ عَسَىٰ يَكُنَّ خَيْرًا مِّنْهُمْ Look, first and foremost, don't think you're better than anybody else. You're not better than anybody else. Don't start to put people down and mock people, even in front of them. Don't think you're better than anyone else. وَلَا تَجَسَّسُوا وَلَا يَغْتَبْ بَعْضُكُمْ بَعْضًا And do not, Allah subhanahu wa ta'ala says, اجتنبوا كثيرا من الظن إن بعض الظن إثم Don't make assumptions about people. If you start to make assumptions about people, if you start to spy or you let your suspicions take you to the next level, let me check up and see what's going on with this person, you're going to go to the next level, right? It's not in isolation. And then you'll start to spy and then you'll start to search for their faults. And then at that point, it's only natural that the next step is وَلَا يَغْتَبْ بَعْضُكُمْ بَعْضًا You're going to end up in a situation where you are consuming the flesh of your brother or your sister. It didn't happen like that. In this situation, Allah subhanahu wa ta'ala also situates false testimony with people who spare themselves, of gatherings or groups where they're going to diminish their own honor by being a part of those groups. So back in the day, that meant passing by a gathering or a gathering taking a wrong turn. Now it's your WhatsApp group. Now it's your social media. You know, your algorithm tailors to you. So if you're only seeing nasty people, it's not a very good sign about where you've taken yourself to. If everyone on your feed talks a certain way, right, or interacts in a certain way, then that means that the shaitanic algorithm has figured you out. That's what speaks to your inside. That's what speaks to you like that stuff. Right, so let me feed you more of what you like. And so you continue to diminish your own honor while taking from the honor of someone else. So similarly, to Surah Al-Hujurat, here Allah subhanahu wa ta'ala situates false testimony in that. 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And why is it that Allah subhanahu wa ta'ala places this sin alongside a shirk. فَاجْتَنِبُوا الرِّجْسَ مِنَ الْأَوْثَانِ وَاجْتَنِبُوا قَوْلَ الزُّورِ Allah subhanahu wa ta'ala

0: says, leave off the worship of idols and leave off qawl az-zur, leave off that false testimony. Because the scholars say that false testimony is usually of another degree of severity. And this is where I want you to pay attention. Your lies have consequences on people's lives. Your lies have consequences on people's lives. Once you share something, you own it. Once you retweet, you own it. Once you forward, you own it. And if that is not true, if there is a lie in there and it has a consequence to someone else's life, unfortunately, that's shahada tuzur. That is false testimony. And so the scholars say that false testimony is a lie that brings about an oppression. And there is no greater oppression than shirk. It's the lie that's told that an oppression is built upon. A dhulm is then built upon. And there is no greater oppression than shirk. Now what does this mean in the global scene? And what's an example of qawl az-zur? Your president who is trying to solicit your vote today, who's hoping that you will forget. Your president who looked into the camera and said, I saw 40 beheaded Israeli babies with my own two eyes. Seemingly with tears in his eyes. Lied to the American public, lied to the world, bore false testimony, and said he saw something that he didn't. And then his White House spokesperson walks it back afterwards with a statement that no one reads. But what was the consequence of that lie? A president who sees 40 beheaded Israeli babies, but not the 10,000 beheaded Palestinian babies with his bombs. What was the consequence of that lie? We ended up with a beheaded, almost beheaded, 6-year-old boy in Chicago. Stabbed 26 times. Partly due to that false testimony. Right? You put out a lie that has consequences. The consequences of that lie can never be walked back. That is shahada tuzur. That is exactly what false testimony is, to see it in its most evil manifestation. Every accusation against the Palestinian people, as we say, is an Israeli confession. Everything that they say that we've done, they have done to us 100 times worse. Proven, documented. But the thing is that once the lie is told, the lie is then sold to the public. And then unfortunately, lives are taken as a result of that. How many lives are taken as a result of false testimony? How many lives are taken as a result of those lies? Because you can't take it back, especially in this world when you speak it and it already travels around the world. And then your president wants to come to your community and make sure that you're still going to vote in him and vote for him in November. I hope you send him the right message, inshallah ta'ala, as a community. And let him know that his false testimony was witnessed by the rest of us. We saw it, we felt it, and we see the impact of global lies on global lives, especially the lives of the people of Gaza. Now for us, what happens when I pass something on? What happens when I pass something on carelessly that involves someone else's life? And I have not done my due diligence to verify it as truth. And then it has a consequence on that person's life. Even if you were not in front of a judge and standing in a courtroom, you better believe that you will one day stand in front of the judge in a great courtroom, the court of Allah subhanahu wa ta'ala, and He Himself will be the judge. And you will not be able to say, well, it looked like it was real, or everyone else was saying it. Careful, dear brothers and sisters. Ala wa qawl az-zur. Ala wa shahadat az-zur. Imagine the Prophet ﷺ, إِنَّمَا أَنَا لَكُمْ بِمَنْزِلَةِ الْوَالِدِ وَأَعْلِمُكُمْ. I am to you like a father, I teach you. Imagine the Prophet ﷺ in front of you and saying, Ala wa qawl az-zur. Be careful with bearing false witness. Be careful with passing on a lie that can have a consequence on someone else's life. Be careful with your recklessness. Be upright, even if you think that the person that's being spoken about, and this is so important, our Prophet sallallahu alaihi wasallam never lied about the people of Mecca, even after they ran him out of Mecca, and even after they killed his relatives, and they did to him every form of evil that you can imagine. The Prophet sallallahu alaihi wasallam never reciprocated their lies, their tactics, their methodology, because we have to be better than them. We can't cede the moral ground. We can't cede the moral ground. So the Prophet ﷺ didn't go around and say, hey, let me tell you about Abu Jahl and what I heard about Abu Jahl. Let me tell you about Abu Lahab and what I heard about Abu Lahab. None of that. In fact, subhanAllah, one of the most powerful lessons we take from the seerah is that the people that were persecuting the Prophet ﷺ in Mecca, they left their precious belongings with As-Sadiq al-Amin even after they persecuted him, because they knew that the Prophet ﷺ would not do away with their precious belongings even as they took away the most precious people to him. Can you imagine if you're the Prophet ﷺ and you have Abu Jahl's watch with you? And what does the Prophet ﷺ do? When he leaves Mecca, he sends Sayyidina Ali radiallahu ta'ala anhu, he says, go return back the amanat, the trusts of all of these people. Even though he's fleeing their attempted murder, I will not be like them. I will not excuse myself to act like them, no matter what they did to me, because we are not like them. And in his own personal life, sallallahu alayhi wasallam, take the amanat back. Now I want you to think about this. How many secrets in 40 years do you think the Prophet ﷺ had about Abu Lahab and Abu Jahl and about these people that he could have destroyed them with by passing it out in public? How many things do you think they took him, the most approachable human being in the world, sallallahu alaihi wasallam? How many times do you think they took the Prophet ﷺ aside and they could talk to him when they could talk to no one else? And you think if the Prophet ﷺ did not give away their amanat, did not steal their amanat, the trusts of them, you think he would divulge their secrets? No. Because we're different. وَالَّذِينَ هُمْ بِشَهَادَاتِهِمْ قَائِمُونَ We don't bear false testimony. We don't cede the moral ground. We don't become like the people who oppress us. We don't justify our own oppression by saying, well, the environment is as such. And there is a common thread with all of the major sins here, by the way. Zina, everybody commits zina. Riba, everybody does riba. Alcohol, everybody drinks khamr now. Everybody does this, everybody does that. Everyone talks like this, everyone does that. Stop looking to the person to your right and your left and thinking, well, if he's doing it or if she's doing it. Instead, ask yourself, am I willing to meet Allah subhanahu wa ta'ala with it? Ala wa qawlu zur. Ala wa shahadatu zur. Be careful, dear brothers and sisters. Lies have consequences on people's lives. Don't put your name on anything that you know is not true. Don't sign on anything that you know is not true. It might seem small, but it is big in the eyes of Allah, in the sight of Allah subhanahu wa ta'ala. And we see what the lies of the President of the United States have led to in the destruction of the lives of our brothers and sisters in Gaza and even here. May Allah subhanahu wa ta'ala protect us from that evil and rid us of that evil all around the world. And may Allah subhanahu wa ta'ala allow us to see justice in this life and the next, and to never be on the side of the oppressors in this life or in the next. Allahumma ameen. Aqulu qawli hadha wa astaghfirullahi wa lakum wa lisa'ir al-muslimin fastaghfiru innahu al-ghafur rahim.
1: It's a new beginning. It's a new era. Salam Media. Humanitarian journalism.
0: We begin by praising Allah subhanahu wa ta'ala and bearing witness that none has the right to be worshipped or unconditionally obeyed except for Him. And we bear witness that Muhammad sallallahu alayhi wa sallam is His final messenger. We ask Allah to send His peace and blessings upon Him, the prophets and messengers that came before Him, His family and companions that served alongside Him, and those that follow in His blessed footsteps until the Day of Judgment. We ask Allah to make us amongst them. Allahumma ameen. Dear brothers and sisters, oftentimes we are looking for something special to provoke in us a connection to Allah subhanahu wa ta'ala that we feel like we have seen in others and that we envy. And so you'll have people that ask for this very special equation. You know, Shaykh, what's one dua I can make so that I can quit this sin? Can you give me a wird? Can you give me something to read on a daily basis? And that way I can finally connect to Allah subhanahu wa ta'ala. What's something that can finally make me feel like I'm connected to Allah throughout the day? What is this amazing script? Find me this story that's buried in a book. Find me anything that can get me out of the situation that I am in. And subhanAllah, I want you to think about a person who would go to the doctor and who would receive a very specific prescription, and that prescription seems almost too easy and too good to be true. There's no mystery to it, and there's no shortage of its treatment, and it is 100% in its likelihood to cure you. And I want you to think about the thing that you do on a daily basis, but maybe don't appreciate so much. As-salah, 5 daily prayers, the most beloved of deeds to Allah subhanahu wa ta'ala. And you know, maybe you don't appreciate it if you've been doing it your entire life, or especially if you've been doing it your entire life. But someone looks at you from the outside and says, you really have to pray 5 times a day no matter what, and pull away and find this corner. And to that person that's walking in the airport and that sees you next to a gate, or that person at school that sees you on time praying and in the corner doing your ruku' and your sujood, you look like a monk to that person. But to you, this is just another thing you got to get done throughout the day. And I want you to think about how special these 5 prayers are for a moment. That the Prophet ﷺ said that they are أَحَبُّ الْأَعْمَالِ إِلَى اللَّهِ, the most beloved of deeds to Allah. الصَّلَاةُ لِوَقْتِهَا أو الصَّلَاةُ عَلَى وَقْتِهَا. 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No one will come to me, no one of my slaves will come closer to me with anything. أَحَبَّ إِلَيَّ مِمَّا افْتَرَتُهُ عَلَيْهِ. With anything more beloved than that which I have prescribed upon them. Before Qiyamul Layl, before this special dua, before this amazing story, it's these 5 prayers that you have. When you talk about muhasabah and muraqabah, when you talk about self-accounting and observing the sight of Allah subhanahu wa ta'ala upon you, there is no deed more powerful than the one that you have been instructed to do 5 times a day, if you pray right. If you establish the prayer right. So I want to sit with this ayah for a bit, where Allah subhanahu wa ta'ala says in Surah Al-Ankabut, "Utlu ma uhiya ilayka min al-kitab wa aqim as-salah." Recite that which has been revealed to you of the book and establish the prayer. Inna as-salata tanha 'anil fahsha'i wal munkar. Verily, the prayer forbids, it stops you, it forbids you from falling into al-fahsha' wal munkar. 2 categories of sins. The ulama have long, beautiful, powerful reflections on these 2 categories. If you read the English translation, it would say the major and the minor sins, the extremely foul sins, and the sins that might be considered more consistent or more regular or amongst the overlooked sins. But the point is, all sins fall under these 2 categories. And al-fahsha tends to represent in the Sharia that which has a level of disgust, that which is qabih, that which is flagrant, that which represents a different stage in your distance from Allah subhanahu wa ta'ala. That's why Allah azza wa jalla refers to zina, adultery, fornication, and all types of sexual deviance with this term of fahisha. Because it's foul, it takes you so far away from Allah subhanahu wa ta'ala. Wal munkar, as the most subtle or most specific way, كُلُّ مَا أَنْكَرَهُ الشَّرَعُ, everything that Allah subhanahu wa ta'ala has forbidden in His legislation falls under munkar in some way. The point is, prayer is a guard against these things. And a person might say, well, how come I pray but I still commit these sins? Does that mean I'm not praying at all? And there is a hadith that's narrated in a Tabarani that is extremely weak, but that gets quoted frequently, that seems to indicate that much. Where the Prophet ﷺ, in this report, is said to have said, مَنْ لَمْ تَنْهَهُ صَلَاتُهُ عَنِ الْفَحْشَاءِ وَالْمُنْكَرِ فَلَا صَلَاتَ لَهُ. Whoever is not stopped from these sins, the major ones, the minor ones, the flagrant ones, the regular ones, by their salah, then it is as if they have no salah. Their prayer is not recorded for them. Now this hadith is problematic, not just in its sanad, not just in its chain, but in what it might indicate. There is a report from Ibn Mas'ud radiallahu ta'ala anhu and Abdullah ibn Abbas radiallahu anhuma, in their words, مَنْ لَمْ تَنْهَهُ صَلَاتُهُ عَنِ الْفَحْشَاءِ وَالْمُنْكَرِ لَمْ يَزْدَدْ بِهَا مِنَ اللَّهِ إِلَّا بُعْدًا. It is a scary one. That whoever does not find that their prayer takes them away from evil, obscene deeds, from sinning, then they did not get from their prayer except for distance. Salah is qurb. It is a sila, it's a connection to Allah subhanahu wa ta'ala that is meant to bear closeness. Closeness. And here, if you are treating your prayer like a chore, or maybe even doing it just to get by, then it may actually be distancing you further from Allah subhanahu wa ta'ala. And Allah can be said about this, that if the most potent form of connection that you have to Allah subhanahu wa ta'ala does absolutely nothing for you, then at the very least there's a hardening of the heart that's taking place. Someone that comes into the religion for the first time and learns the salah for the first time might taste its sweetness quicker than someone that's been praying for so many years. And inshallah ta'ala, the salah is documented for them, but the heart has not been softened in any way, and the closeness to Allah subhanahu wa ta'ala is not being established. Now there are two incidents with the Prophet sallallahu alaihi wasallam that are very important in regards to this ayah, which is that there's a difference between a person who is praying and who is falling, even in fahisha, even in deep sin, but that goes to their prayer and hopes that their prayer will cure them from that and seeks a connection with Allah subhanahu wa ta'ala, but is at a particular point in their journey. See, a lot of times you diagnose two people wrong because you frame them based on the output in the exact same way. The munafiq could look indistinguishable from the struggling Muslim to the outward eye, but there's something of the heart. And so we find in an authentic narration that the companions came to the Prophet ﷺ and they said, "Ya Rasulullah, inna fulana yusalli bin nahar wa yasriqu bil layl." Think about this lifestyle. This man prays in the day, or prays at night and steals during the day. Think about this. He prays during the day, he steals at night. He lives between salah and sariqa, theft. And the Prophet ﷺ responded, and he said, "Inna salatahu la tardahu," that his prayer will one day bring him back. And another authentic narration from Anas radiallahu ta'ala anhu, he said, "Anna fatan min al-ansar kana yusalli ma'a Rasulillahi sallallahu alayhi wa sallam," that there was a young man from the Ansar. And realize, no one was Muslim that long with the Prophet sallallahu alayhi wa sallam, because his entire mission on earth was 2 decades alayhi salatu wa sallam. And if you're an Ansari, that means that it's less than a decade. And so this young man used to pray with the Prophet sallallahu alayhi wa sallam, but look at his description by the companions. ثُمَّ لَا يَدَعْ شَيْئًا مِنَ الْفَوَاحِشِ إِلَّا رَكِبَهُ. There wasn't a single one of the obscene deeds except that he was guilty of those deeds. فَوُصِفَ لَهُ صَلَّى اللَّهُ عَلَيْهِ وَسَلَّمَ حَالًا. He was spoken about to the Prophet ﷺ, described to the Prophet ﷺ in this regard. And the Prophet ﷺ said, إِنَّ صَلَاتَهُ سَتَنْهَاهُ يَوْمًا. One day his prayer is going to stop him. One day his prayer will bring him back. Look, the man has shut a lot of doors between him and Allah subhanahu wa ta'ala. Don't shut the most important door that he has. And to all of the people in here that are struggling, even with a major sin, don't diminish the major sin, but don't let shaitan get in your head and tell you, what's the point of your salah if you're committing this sin? And Anas goes on to say, subhanAllah, that this young man repented to Allah subhanahu wa ta'ala shortly after the Prophet sallallahu alayhi wa sallam said that. And so don't let the shaitan play you into thinking that at any point giving up the salah is necessary because you've distanced yourself that much from Allah subhanahu wa ta'ala. But then it brings us back to the ayah. Then what is the ayah saying? If it's not saying stop praying, if it's not getting you to stop these sins and not getting you to be more accountable with these sayyat, then what is the ayah actually saying? And this is the beautiful hadith from Jabir ibn Abdullah radiallahu ta'ala anhu, that the Prophet sallallahu alayhi wa sallam said, مثل الصلوات الخمس كمثل نهر جار غمر وفي رواية عذب. The Prophet ﷺ said, the example of your 5 daily prayers is like a flowing deep river. A flowing deep river. And in one narration, عذب, which means it's sweet. Imagine a sweet flowing river. على باب أحدكم. That is right in front of your door. Now I want you to just think about what's being suggested here. Number one, the ulama say, you could take every word of the hadith and there's beauty. It's flowing, so it doesn't stay still and it doesn't become corrupted at any point. It's like a flowing, pure river. The second thing, it is deep. There is plenty of water for everyone to immerse themselves in. The salat is there as a cure for every single person that wants it. There's no shortage of it. You don't need to go anywhere necessarily for it. Of course, the masjid has its place. I'm saying in general, it's there for you. It is near to you. It is consistently available to you. And it is meant to immerse every single part of your body. And it is sweet. And, عَلَى بَابِ أَحَدِكُمْ, it's right there. It's right there. You don't have to travel for it. And the Prophet ﷺ said that the example is that a person bathes in that river five times a day, what type of filth would remain on a person, as Al-Hasan rahimahullah comments on this, if he bathes five times a day? Think about a person who showers, shampoos, soaps up, conditions five times a day, perfumes, everything. Physically speaking, can you imagine a person like that, that showers five times a day? Can you imagine a person like that, that takes a real shower five times a day? What are they going to smell like? What are they going to look like? How fresh will they be? The Prophet ﷺ is saying, imagine yourself spiritually bathing five times a day. And not all showers are the same. There's the sunnah. There are different brands of shampoo, different brands of soap, different fragrances, different ways in which you scrub yourself. Not every shower is the same. There is a 2-minute shower and there is a 20-minute shower. Not every one of them is the same. But what the ulama say when they comment on this is that a true salah, if you immersed yourself five times a day, a person could achieve wilaya with Allah subhanahu wa ta'ala, a friendship with Allah subhanahu wa ta'ala, just through that alone. Why? Because just tasting the sweetness of that five times a day, how are you going to go from that to the rest of your day and continue thinking the same way, continue speaking the same way, continue looking at the same things? And Allah Azza wa Jal continues and He says, وَلَا ذِكْرُ اللَّهِ أَكْبَرُ, and the remembrance of Allah is greater. And the ulama say this is loaded with beauty as well. Is the remembrance of Allah greater in the salah or greater as a deterrence? Meaning, عَنِ النَّهِي عَنِ الْفَحْشَاءِ وَالْمُنْكَرِ, as deterring you from these types of evils throughout the day. What is the extent to which this ayah is suggesting, وَلَا ذِكْرُ اللَّهِ أَكْبَرُ? And the scholars say a few things and we can reconcile them. Number one, can you imagine for a moment if in your prayer you were allowed to use your phone? And by the way, you're not allowed to use your phone in the prayer or in Salat al-Jum'ah, by the way. Can you imagine if in Salah you were able to scroll through your phone? Can you imagine if you were able to have conversations during Salah? I mean, you don't have to look further than Tawaf and Umrah and Hajj and the types of conversations that are ensuing there. Between the selfies and the conversations, I don't know how much dhikr some people can get in a matter of just 7 rounds. Can you imagine if in your Salah, the one time of the day, the 5 times of the day that you come to the prayer where you have to at least, at the bare minimum, not talk about evil things, not say evil things, not listen to evil things, not look at evil things. Can you imagine if that was compromised? What a mercy from Allah subhanahu wa ta'ala that we're not allowed any of that. That is a rahmah from Allah subhanahu wa ta'ala. That's a huge mercy from Allah subhanahu wa ta'ala. We're not allowed any of that. Alhamdulillah. Because Allah knows how distracted we'd be in salah. We're already distracted enough just by the thoughts for what came before and what comes after the salah. But on top of that, Imam Ibn al-Qayyim rahimahullah says, what is it that's going to prohibit a person from the effect of sin inside of them? It's the dhikr inside the salah. When your whole body is in a state of dhikr, 5 times a day, and you're remembering Allah subhanahu wa ta'ala, and as Ibn Abbas radiallahu ta'ala anhumah says, and beyond that, if a person is in a state of remembering Allah subhanahu wa ta'ala throughout the day, then they don't even have to wait to be pulled to a full immersion of dhikr 5 times a day. What greater way to protect yourself, to protect your eyes, to protect your ears, to protect your tongue, than being in a state of remembrance of Allah subhanahu wa ta'ala throughout the day? You can't guard yourself around the consistent signals of evil today unless you have a consistent spiritual habit of connection to Allah subhanahu wa ta'ala. It's the only way. The more extreme those signals get, the more committed you have to be to those things that Allah azza wa jal put right in front of you. So what am I saying, dear brothers and sisters? Not all salahs are equal. But if you've been treating your salah, if you've been treating your 5 daily prayers as just an obligation you need to hurry up and get through and move on from, take a step back and remind yourself that Allah Azza wa Jal just gave you the greatest gift in these 5 prayers. Treat them right. Honor these 5 prayers. You know, subhanAllah, there's a hadith, and I'll end with this narration. It's a beautiful one, and it's similar to one that we hear around Ramadan. And it's also authentic. About 2 brothers. And it's narrated from Sa'd ibn Abi Waqqas, radiallahu ta'ala anhu, whose son narrates it from him, that there were 2 brothers in the time of the Prophet, sallallahu alayhi wa sallam. And One of them, halaka ahaduhuma qabla sahibihi bi 40 layla. One of them died 40 days before the other. So just a little over a month before the other, one brother died before the other. And they were speaking in front of the Prophet sallallahu alaihi wasallam, and they were talking about the one who died first. One died 40 days before the other. So the Prophet sallallahu alaihi wasallam is listening to them praise the first one that passed away, and then he says, "Alam yakun al-akharu musliman?" Wasn't the second one a Muslim too? You're talking about the first one. Wasn't the second one a Muslim as well? And the Prophet ﷺ wants to make a point. They said, "Bala ya Rasulullah wa kana la ba'sa bihi." They said, "Yes, O Messenger of Allah." And he was all right. Like, he was okay. La ba'sa bihi. He wasn't as great as the first one. And the Prophet ﷺ, in this particular narration, he says, "Wama yudrikum ma balagat bihi salatuhu." What do you know about what rank his prayer delivered him to? And the Prophet ﷺ repeated that the salah, the example of the salah, is like a flowing river in front of your homes, five times a day that you could bathe in it. And the Prophet ﷺ says, فَإِنَّكُمْ لَا تَدْرُونَ مَا بَلَغَتْ بِهِ صَلَاتُهُ. You don't know what rank his salah took him to. You don't know how much that extra month of just the five daily prayers alone actually elevated his rank. You have no idea. And dear brothers and sisters, when you go to the graveyard and you're seeing these people that are under the ground, and you ask yourself what it is they would want if they could have one more chance, it might just be that Salatul Asr and that Maghrib you just do on the side, and you do it as a sense of burden, like, I've got to get this out of the way. And for them, it would be more precious than an entire lifetime to just come back and to get one more Salatul Dhuhr, one more Jum'ah, one more Asr. That's the gift that Allah Azza wa Jal has with you right now. If they could say, give me one more chance, let me get one more dhuhr in, one more asr in, what are we doing with these precious prayers? And so it's worth it to immerse ourselves, to learn the words that we're saying, to add on the sunnah. وَلَا ذِكْرُ اللَّهِ أَكْبَرُ. Dhikr is driven by love. To add on the dhikr after the salah and beyond, to remember Allah subhanahu wa ta'ala between the two. إِنَّ الصَّلَاةَ تَنْهَى عَنِ الْفَحْشَاءِ وَالْمُنْكَرِ. May Allah subhanahu wa ta'ala prohibit us from the evil things that taint our souls, that darken our hearts, that don't allow us to perceive His greatness or the magnitude of the gifts that He's given to us anymore. May Allah subhanahu wa ta'ala connect us to Him in every way. May Allah azza wa jal purify our deeds so that they are fully pleasing to Him. Allahumma ameen. أقول قولي هذا واستغفر الله لي ولكم ولسائر المسلمين فاستغفروا.
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5: This guy walks inside the masjid. Random guy. He walks around a little, and he walks out. I walked out and followed this guy, and he looked distraught. And I said, what are you doing here, buddy? I wrapped my arm around his shoulder. He was crying. He said, well, I just called my brother telling him I was going to commit suicide. But I wanted to pray to Rakat before I died. I wrapped my arm around him and I kissed him on the forehead. It's not something that I commonly do, but I knew this guy needed it. How about we just talk about this? You and I are going to sit here and you're just going to tell me everything you want to talk about. And every Jummah I see him since that day, every Jummah I go and give him a hug. Every Jummah. There was no nasiha in that session, by the way. If you ask me what did I say to him, I didn't say squat. I didn't say anything to him. I just listened to him and I told him, buddy, I love you. You're a strong person. Sometimes people just need to hear that. There are some things in life that you really can't understand until you have experienced them. But as you move along life and you experience, what you begin to realize is that it's so true, because until the heart doesn't experience the emotions attached to any one scenario of life, you're not really able to fully empathize. And therefore, your solutions may not be as deep and meaningful. Those experiences in life, they make you into something special. They help you develop. You have to be burnt out by chasing people to understand how meaningless it is and where your focus actually should be. So the same thing goes with challenges and difficulties in life. When a person develops themselves and builds themselves in times of ease, tomorrow when difficulty comes to them, they're able to own it with confidence. It's in those moments that you worship Allah subhanahu wa ta'ala, you do His dhikr, you remember Him, you connect with Him, that when you're sleeping at night and there is nothing bothering you on the face of this earth, and you're in a moment like that, for a person to just say, Ya Allah, thank you. I don't deserve this, but I'm grateful that you gave it to me. In reality, that challenge is no longer difficult for them because they know the one that they are enduring the sacrifice for. They understand that Mama said to me, cut the grass outside. So as he's walking around outside, soaked in his own sweat, and he's pushing that lawnmower, there's no difficulty there. Why? Because he looks back over his shoulder and thinks to himself that if it wasn't me, it'd be Mama. And I'd rather put my life on the ground 100 times before she sweats while I'm alive. I'm going to continue doing this. This is facing difficulty on the foundation of love, because if you face difficulty, adversity, without having love accompanied with it, it will tear you up from within. Whatever little iman you have left in you after that will just be the weight of feathers. So the Quran doesn't just talk about people that were patient. The Quran talks about lovers that were willing to take on sacrifice because they knew the one that put them there was beloved to them. This is a story. I was talking about how some things in life you have to experience to really understand them. Like when you go through it, you appreciate these things. There was one particular passage of the Quran that I found so much strength in. And I wanted to share it with you today because my hope is that as you go through your life and face your ups and downs, maybe you can find meaning in this chapter of the Quran. Because life isn't just one difficulty, it's compound. It's one after another, after another, after another. And then some of us are so occupied with maintaining a strong persona in front of people that we can't let our guard down even for a moment. So who do you tell that you're in pain? Who do you tell what it feels like struggling with your own father? How do I go and tell someone that I'm struggling with my children? Who do I tell that financially I'm crumbling from inside, but I have to keep a strong face when I'm standing in front of people? Who do you tell about those tears that are warm and they're flowing down your cheeks as you're sitting in your garage alone, nodding your head saying, Ya Allah, I need you right now. Who do you tell? This is why in Islam, we have a concept of brotherhood, that no person should go through their difficulty alone. If you're struggling, talk to the person next to you, tell them I'm having a hard day. And if someone comes to you telling you they're having a hard day, stop thinking of solutions, just give them a hug. How many mothers here are buried in the pain of their children being addicted to illicit drugs? How do you tell someone that my nephew, my niece, my son, my daughter is on that hard stuff? There are times where the parents say, Sheikh, my son just died. We're going to tell people it was a car accident. But there's no car accident that happened. I know that. You know that. What happened? He overdosed. And if you don't channel that somewhere and make sense out of it all, if there's no marifa of Allah and if there's no purpose in it, how do you recover? How do you come out of it? These tears that I'm seeing in this crowd as I speak right now are a testimony to the fact that we're struggling. During the life of Rasul alayhi salatu salam, there were these really tough moments that he faced. And I think if there was one moment that was really tough on the Prophet, it was when people started mocking him because his son died. That's a super scummish thing to do. When someone's child dies, they're off limits. Literally, they are off limits. If someone in my community comes up to me after Jama'ah Salah and throws a tantrum and I know that person lost a child, they can say whatever they want to. I am your punching bag. If someone is struggling with their children, we as an ummah give them a pass. That this person is going through a lot right now. The bare minimum I can do is be an ear to listen to them. These people came to the Prophet alayhi salatu wasalam, and not only did they not give him space, they started using foul slurs. Abtar, abtar. He doesn't have any male children. His lineage will come to an end. And the Prophet alayhi salatu wasalam is in so much pain. In one narration, the Quraysh, they begin to mock the Prophet alayhi salatu wasalam because revelation paused. So they said, our lords have cursed you. And after they said that, revelation continued to be in a state of being paused. It didn't start. So the Prophet alayhi salatu wasalam, dark thoughts came into his mind that what if Allah has abandoned me? What if Allah has left me? So the surah starts off, وَالضُّحَى وَاللَّيْلِ إِذَا سَجَى. Starting it all off by taking an oath of the early morning, because after every long, dark, cold, painful night, the sun will rise. It all starts in that early morning window as the day starts again. وَاللَّيْلِ إِذَا سَجَى. But after every bright day, the night will settle in as well. Sometimes you'll find yourself smiling, and other days you're wrapped in tears, trying to make sense out of it all. One thing that you must know is that in order for you to pull through this, your perspective has to be right. You can't be weak and lonely. مَا وَدَّعَكَ رَبُّكَ وَمَا قَلَى أَيْمَا غَضِبَ. That your Lord has not abandoned you, neither is He angry at you. A mother once called me, and she said to me that, dear Sheikh, my child is severely disabled and is not going to make it home to the room that I decorated for her. I think I'm going to be able to pull through. However, I need to ask a question. People said to me, the reason why my child was born with disabilities is because I didn't wear hijab in my life. Is this true? So then I said to her that anyone that said this is a very filthy human being and has a very dirty heart. So then she said, okay, Hadir, I'm ready for my child to die. Never heard a statement like this before in my life. مَا وَدَّعَكَ رَبُّكَ وَمَا قَلَى. Your Lord has not abandoned you. Stop thinking so little of yourself. There's no need to be arrogant and boastful, but at the same time, take confidence in the fact that you have La ilaha illallah in your heart. For some odd, unknown reason, your Lord continues to love you. Ya Allah, this is tough though, man. When is this going to get easy? All my friends are getting married and going to their weddings is painful. I have to smile even though I feel so lonely. It's not fun going to weddings anymore. Allah Azza wa Jalla says, وَلَلْآخِرَةُ خَيْرٌ لَكَ مِنَ الْأُولَى. The hereafter is better for you than this world. Just be patient. Hold on. The divorce will pass. The child's death will pass. The business loss will pass. All of these moments will pass. What will remain is your loyalty to Allah in those moments of difficulty. They're occurrences of life. But ya Allah, it seems a little too much. So that to the next verse, Allah Azza wa Jalla says, وَلَسَوْفَ يُعْطِيكَ رَبُّكَ فَتَرَضَى. You just hang in there. What makes you different from the atheist? He's got nothing to hold on to. You got me to hold on to. Allah Azza wa Jalla is saying that I'm here for you. Hold on to me, trust me, believe in me. You don't need to tell anyone what you're going through. Just whisper it to me in your sajda. And if you don't have the words, just say, Subhana Rabbi al-A'la, I know what's in your heart. The emotions you will never have the words to express, I am the one who created those emotions in you. Just hold tight and trust me. وَلَسَوْفَ يُعْطِيكَ رَبُّكَ فَتَرْضَى. Your Lord will surely give you, so you will be pleased. The next three verses take the human being into a reflective state of mind, and the summary of them is one statement: you are a survivor. أَلَمْ يَجِدْكَ يَتِيمًا فَآوَى وَوَجَدَكَ ضَالًا فَهَدَى. Family, intellect, wealth. وَوَجَدَكَ عَائِلًا فَأَغْنَى. At every step, when you were lost, Allah was there with you. You have survived. You will get through this too, because Allah subhanahu wa ta'ala will be there with you. Being a Muslim doesn't mean challenges won't come your way. Being a Muslim means no challenge will be able to disturb your connection with Allah, because you have Allah with you. When Allah is with you, nothing will touch you. So when you're alone and you're in pain, I'm not here to speak at a conference. I'm here to speak to individuals. I'm here to talk to the people sitting in these chairs individually. This is not a conference speech. We don't do those things. This is not a hype talk. This is a talk from one person that's in pain to another person that's in pain. That when you're struggling and when you're down, just hold on to Allah subhanahu wa ta'ala. Hold on firm. Just as Allah helped you yesterday, He will help you today and help you tomorrow. So then the ayah continues, and the next two verses, Allah subhanahu wa ta'ala teaches us to be contributors once we recover. فَأَمَّا الْيَتِيمَ فَلَا تَقْهَرْ وَأَمَّا السَّائِلَ فَلَا تَنْهَرْ. Because all human beings are on this spectrum of either pre-difficulty, difficulty, post-difficulty. 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Today, when you're a parent, don't make marriage difficult for your children because yesterday you were thirsty too. Why are you making it hard on your kids? Why are you making it so difficult for them? And the last, and with this I conclude, Allah subhanahu wa ta'ala finishes the surah with such a powerful message. وَأَمَّا بِنِعْمَةِ رَبِّكَ فَحَدِّثْ. Stay positive. Shaitan's going to be there whispering to you, God has abandoned you, you're a sinner, you're a bad person. Some of these things may be true. I am a sinner. That's true. So I shouldn't be arrogant to not do istighfar and tawbah in moments of difficulty. That is a very appropriate thing to do, that when I face challenges in life, I take a few moments of istighfar and tawbah. But beyond that, as we move along that timeline and the days pass by, learn to be positive. Every sajda is there to remind us of our Allah subhanahu wa ta'ala. Put the philosophies aside, and it's about being loyal to Allah subhanahu wa ta'ala. You want to teach your children to be mu'mins tomorrow, believers tomorrow, when they're in their teenage years, or when they're 20, 30 years old, from a young age, help them process the thoughts as they face difficulty in a paradigm of love and obedience to Allah. You figure this out, the dhikr that now emerges from the heart will come from a very sweet place. And it's those moments that earn you your VIP seat in Jannah.
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10: We begin by praising Allah subhanahu wa ta'ala and bearing witness that none has the right to be worshipped or unconditionally obeyed except for Him. And we bear witness that Muhammad sallallahu alayhi wa sallam is His final messenger. We ask Allah to send His peace and blessings upon Him, the prophets and messengers that came before Him, His family and companions that served alongside Him, and those that follow in His blessed path until the Day of Judgment. And we ask Allah to make us amongst them. Allahumma ameen. Dear brothers and sisters, when you look at the proceedings of the Day of Judgment, you don't see in your Lord a Lord who wants to humiliate the believers or humiliate the righteous or humiliate those who were striving even if they fell short multiple times, especially when they weren't proud of their shortcomings. You see a Lord who does not mock people for their sins on the Day of Judgment. You see a Lord that, due to His mercy, not because of anything that we earned, puts a barrier between the one He is questioning on the Day of Judgment and those that are observing. When someone sinned in private and sought to overcome those sins and used to seek forgiveness from Allah subhanahu wa ta'ala, you see a Lord who says that I protected you from the humiliation of that sin in this life, and I am shielding you from its consequences today. When you see the people enter into paradise, you see a Lord who is so generous that He continues to give and to give and to give to those who enter into paradise, not because of their own a'mal, not because of their own deeds, but always because Allah subhanahu wa ta'ala embraces them in His mercy. May Allah subhanahu wa ta'ala embrace us all in His mercy. Allahumma ameen. A Lord who continues to elevate and elevate and elevate even some of those who seem to be the most undeserving, to the point that the Prophet sallallahu alaihi wasallam mentions, "Akhiru man yadkhulul jannah," the last person to enter paradise, the last person to get out of the hellfire and to enter into paradise. And when he sees the kindness of Allah subhanahu wa ta'ala towards him, how Allah subhanahu wa ta'ala keeps giving him and giving him and giving him, he says to him, and I'm paraphrasing because it's not the core hadith of the khutbah, he says, "Atastahzi'u minni wa anta rabbul alameen." Are you making fun of me, O Allah? Are you mocking me? Or in some riwayat, atasharu minni. Are you making fun of me and you are the Lord of the worlds? By giving me all of these things and promising me all of these things despite being the last person to enter into Jannah, and you're giving me all of this? And Allah subhanahu wa ta'ala affirms that I do not make fun of my believing servants. I am not mocking you, but I do as I please. I do as I wish. So you see a Rabb, a Lord, who is generous, a Lord that is merciful, a Lord that gives and bestows, not a Lord that humiliates His righteous and striving servants who all will have their share of shortcomings on the Day of Judgment. Now, why do I start off with this? Because Allah subhanahu wa ta'ala mentions that He will mock some people on the Day of Judgment, that some people will be humiliated in the hereafter, that some people will find that the behavior that they put forth is met with far worse consequences on the Day of Judgment. And in these last 100 days or so, many of the concepts that used to only instill fear in the believers have actually started to give the believers some comfort. The idea of punishment and divine retribution and hellfire actually gives comfort to the believers when they see tyrants like those who are oppressing our brothers and sisters in Gaza act so invincible, so immune to everything. When they see the mockery, when they see the ayat of Allah subhanahu wa ta'ala, the verses of the Quran being used to intimidate and to taunt the people of Quran. Imagine the arrogance of the Israeli occupation forces when they drop, you know, these pamphlets on the people with verses of the Quran taunting them. When they announce through the microphones, taunting them with the verses of the Quran. When they blow up the masajid of Allah subhanahu wa ta'ala laughing like maniacs. When it actually invades even their pop culture. When there is laughter and sukhriya, a sense of mockery. That gives off the sentiment of invincibility. No one can do anything to us. No one can do anything to us. When soldiers make TikTok videos of themselves after blowing up little children, that shows you not just how depraved that army is, but it also shows you to what extent they have been intoxicated by the illusion of their power. And I want to actually take this back to what it suggests in the Quran. إِنَّهُمْ يَكِيدُونَ كَيْدًا وَأَكِيدُ كَيْدًا وَمَكَرُوا وَمَكَرَ اللَّهُ وَاللَّهُ خَيْرُ الْمَاكِرِينَ. Allah subhanahu wa ta'ala mentions they plan and Allah plans. They plot and Allah plots. But Allah subhanahu wa ta'ala also mentions that they will one day be mocked by their own mockery. In the very first manifestation of that, وَوَجَدُوا مَا عَمِلُوا حَاضِرًا. Can you imagine on the day of judgment when the videos are replayed in front of them and they're standing in front of Rabbul Alameen, standing in front of the Lord of the Worlds, and they're being questioned as those videos play in front of them, as their own words are used against them, and how low and pathetic they will feel if they don't repent to Allah subhanahu wa ta'ala when those things are put in front of them live and they can't lie about them or escape the consequences. That in and of itself is a great humiliation. But Allah subhanahu wa ta'ala also responds to the unique element of mockery. You see, nothing hurts us more than the emotional pain of mockery, even on top of the physical pain. And shaitan will try to use the mockery itself and the grief that it evokes within the believers to get them to stop believing in Allah subhanahu wa ta'ala or stop depending on Allah subhanahu wa ta'ala. What does the shaitan seek through this? That you lose hope and that you lose a connection. And so he amplifies that mockery, gives the language to it, and increases the volume of it, so that you no longer feel encouraged to make dua, so that you no longer feel encouraged towards Allah subhanahu wa ta'ala in the midst of those moments. It is to break you psychologically and mentally. And Allah subhanahu wa ta'ala mentions this in regards to the people of Mecca. إِنَّ الَّذِينَ أَجْرَمُوا كَانُوا مِنَ الَّذِينَ آمَنُوا يَضْحَكُونَ. You remember the criminals walking around the believers laughing at them? وَإِذَا مَرُّوا بِهِمْ يَتَغَامَزُونَ. And when they walked by them, they winked at each other. Like, hey, look at these guys. Let's throw some shots at them. Completely unaccountable to anyone in this world. Let's throw some garbage on them today. How are you going to humiliate the Muslims today? Are we going to spit at them today? What new insult will we come up with? What new method of torture? Let's go pluck one of them and take them to the torture camp. And then what do they do when they come home? SubhanAllah, where most people come home after an honest living, happy about what they earned. وَإِذَا انْقَلَبُوا إِلَىٰ أَهْلِهِمُ انْقَلَبُوا فَكِهِينَ. They go back to their families, they go back to each other, and they laugh about how they exploited and took advantage of the believers. Look what I did to this person today. The equivalent of showing the TikTok videos, the equivalent of celebrating and dancing amongst themselves, and talking about how invincible they are. وَإِذَا رَأَوْهُمْ قَالُوا إِنَّ هَؤُلَاءِ لَضَالُّونَ. When they used to see them, they would say, look at these people, not talking to them. They've all gone astray. Look how misguided they are. وَمَا أُرْسِلُوا عَلَيْهِمْ حَافِظِينَ. You were not sent as their keepers. And what does Allah subhanahu wa ta'ala say? فَالْيَوْمَ الَّذِينَ آمَنُوا مِنَ الْكُفَّارِ يَضْحَكُونَ. So today, those who believe will laugh at those who mock them from the disbelievers. Today, they will look down at them and laugh at them and mock them. عَلَى الْأَرَائِكِ يَنْظُرُونَ. And they will be in high places upon these elevated structures, looking at them, laughing at them, mocking them the way that they were once mocked. And what's the end of Surah Al-Mutaffifin? هَلْ ثُوِّبَ الْكُفَّارُ مَا كَانُوا يَفَعْلُونَ. Were they repaid for what they used to do to you? Were the disbelievers repaid for what they used to do to you? This is a question that Allah will ask to them. Are you satisfied now that Allah subhanahu wa ta'ala did not forget you? That those moments of mockery have come back to them? That you have the last

Gaza, O child of Gaza, that walked through that humiliation, are you satisfied? Look at them now. Look at these people now. Are you satisfied, O believers, when you watch them mock your brothers and sisters and mock you by extension? Are you satisfied now? As Allah subhanahu wa ta'ala has shown you His promise in regards to them? You see, here are the things. If you go through the verses of the Qur'an, Allah subhanahu wa ta'ala doesn't try to incentivize us towards Jannah by saying, one day you get to mock people. And the ulama mentioned, because that's not in the quality of the believer, that the believer likes to mock people. The believer doesn't actually like to mock people. Allah subhanahu wa ta'ala discourages these spiritual diseases from us. We don't have in us the intention to humiliate, and that's why the Muslims were able to be restrained. As Ibn al-Qayyim rahimahullah mentions, when they were put in a position of power with the same people who mutilated and mocked and did all of those things to them, they were naturally restrained by their taqwa. They didn't have a desire to respond in like manner, to mutilate people physically, to taunt and to humiliate them after they were put in a position of power. So it's not something that you find laced throughout the Qur'an and the verses of Jannah that look forward to the day that you can mock and taunt. It was a comfort to the believers in their lowest moments. One day Allah subhanahu wa ta'ala will show you an example in those people. And you will see it, and Allah will ask you. The end of Surah Al-Mutaffifin, as Ibn Abbas radiallahu anhuma says, is a question that Allah will ask you. هَلْ ثُوِّبَ الْكُفَّارُ مَا كَانُوا يَفْعَلُونَ Have I not taken your complaints into consideration? Did it come back to them or not? One element is them facing their consequence. The other element is Allah compensating you for your pain. And there are different dimensions of that. It's not just our brothers and sisters in Gaza, but it's the most obvious manifestation of a people that mock and that taunt, and a people that have to face the brutality of that while facing starvation, while facing slaughter. That's just the most obvious manifestation. But even as believers, when you see people mocking you for your iman, from the disbelievers and from the hypocrites, Allah subhanahu wa ta'ala puts you to ease. Now here's the thing that the ulama mentioned. Allah subhanahu wa ta'ala says to us in Surah Al-Baqarah about the hypocrites in particular. وَإِذَا لَقُوا الَّذِينَ آمَنُوا قَالُوا آمَنَّا When they see the believers, they say, we believe. وَإِذَا خَلَوْا إِلَىٰ شَيَاطِينِهِمْ When they go back and they congregate amongst their devils. See, there's always this element, two contrasting worlds. وَإِذَا انْقَلَبُوا إِلَىٰ أَهْلِهِمْ وَإِذَا خَلَوْا إِلَىٰ شَيَاطِينِهِمْ There's the mockery, and then there's the going back to one another and saying, hey, did you like what I did there? Did you see what I did there? Right? The pumping up each other's chests and the group intoxication with the illusion of power. وَإِذَا خَلَوْا إِلَىٰ شَيَاطِينِهِمْ When they go back to their devils, قَالُوا إِنَّا مَعَكُمْ إِنَّمَا نَحْنُ مُسْتَهْزِئُونَ They go back to their devils, they say, we are really with you, we were just making fun of them, we were just mocking them. We are with you, we were just mocking them. How many people in this day and age, when it comes to our brothers and sisters in Palestine, issue statements from the pulpits of state or from the pulpits of media and say, we are with our brothers and sisters in Palestine. We're with the people of Gaza, while behind the scenes, at the political and social level or whatever it is, are actually fueling the genocide and making sure that it continues. وَإِذَا لَقُوا 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does Allah say? 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And Allah increases them in their blindness, increases them in their deviation, until the moment that Allah subhanahu wa ta'ala will face them with it. Now again, it's not from the attributes of Allah subhanahu wa ta'ala. It's not from the names of Allah subhanahu wa ta'ala that suggest mockery or making fun of, as the Salaf mentioned. It is what the scholars of tafsir mention, al-mushakila. Tasmiyatul uqubati bismi dhanb. That Allah subhanahu wa ta'ala responds to the crime in the same way that they put it forward. You mock, you will be mocked. You forget, you will be forgotten. You deceive, you will be deceived. You will face the consequences of your actions. And when Allah subhanahu wa ta'ala spares you, it's just for a moment. And that's a comfort to the believers as well. Now when it comes to the hypocrites, on the day of judgment, the hypocrites who backstab the Muslims from within, who hurt the believers from within, and then go back to their people,

0: and say, we're really with you. On the Day of Judgment, what does Allah subhanahu wa ta'ala say to us? Surah Al-Hadid, Allah subhanahu wa ta'ala mentions that the believers go forth and they have their nur, they have their light. And then the munafiqeen will call out to them, the hypocrites will call out to them. Right? In what moment? ضُرِبَ بَيْنَهُمْ بِسُورٍ لَهُ بَابٍ بَاطِنُهُ فِيهِ الرَّحْمَةِ وَظَاهِرُهُ مِنْ قِبَلِهِ الْعَذَابِ يُنَادُونَهُمْ أَلَمْ نَكُنْ مَعَكُمْ. Subhanallah. The hypocrites will call out as the believers are going forward with their light. And they will say, أَلَمْ نَكُنْ مَعَكُمْ. Weren't we with you? Weren't we with you? So first, they were looking around and they saw who had the light. And they situated themselves amongst the Muslims the same way that hypocrites do in this life as well. But then, Allah subhanahu wa ta'ala starts to separate them and they get left behind. And as the wall comes down, they call out and look at the words that they use. أَلَمْ نَكُنْ مَعَكُمْ. Weren't we with you? What did Allah Azza wa Jalla say they used to say in this world? They used to go back to their shayateen and say, إِنَّا مَعَكُمْ. We're really with you. And so the same words are being used even. That they will call out and say, أَلَمْ نَكُنْ مَعَكُمْ. Weren't we with you? And so the mockery is when they think that they're going to still make it to the gates of paradise, but instead they find themselves driven to hellfire. May Allah subhanahu wa ta'ala protect us. Allahumma ameen. These are not verses that are given to us so that we can become cruel and heartless and seek moments of cruelty and harshness. These are given to us to remind us, وَمَا كَانَ رَبُّكَ نَسِيَّ. Your Lord has not forgotten. Your Lord will not forget. Your Lord sees everything that you see, and your Lord has more power over the situation than you have, and more power than anyone perceives in the moment. Your Lord sees, your Lord is in control, and every single word that is said of mockery and every single moment that people feel invincible, that oppressors feel invincible, will lead to a moment of humiliation on the Day of Judgment. How do we bring this back to ourselves, dear brothers and sisters? First and foremost, as with everything else, we look to make sure that we don't have any elements of that oppression in ourselves. Ya ayyuha alladhina amanu, la yaskhar qawmun min qawm. O you who believe, let not one group of you mock another people. Let not one group of you mock another people. Asa an yakunu khayran minhum. Wala nisa'un min nisa'in asa an yakunna khayran minhun. Because they might be better than you. Or a group of women mock another group of women because they might be better than them. This is not from your personality. This is not from your traits as a believer. You should hate it for yourself. As for the hypocrites, as for those who live lives of mockery and think that they reach a position of invincibility, سَخِرَ اللَّهُ مِنْهُمْ. The same thing that we mentioned. Allah subhanahu wa ta'ala will mock them with their own mockery on the Day of Judgment. But don't mock a group of believers. Don't mock a group of people. Don't put people down. And Allah Azza wa Jalla diagnoses the spiritual disease because you think you're better than them. That's why you're doing that. You see, when the oppressors oppress the ummah, it's because they think they are better than us and they think they have escaped the consequences of oppressing us. When we mock one another, it is because we think that we are better than the person that we're mocking and we think we've escaped the consequences of that mockery. And yes, that includes social media, by the way. That includes your WhatsApp when you pass things around and make fun of people and mock people and put them down. Careful. Careful. Just as you laughed in the privacy of your home, looking at your phone, at someone else, Allah subhanahu wa ta'ala, وَوَجَدُوا مَا عَمِلُوا حَاضِرًا. That's an action. Allah plays that video, roll the tape, plays it in front of you on the Day of Judgment. You were laughing at your brother or your sister in the privacy of your home and forwarding something, and looking down upon them and mocking them. Don't just think about the IDF, think about yourself. Don't mock people. Don't taunt people. Because it could come back to haunt you on the Day of Judgment. So the first thing is that we make sure we don't have any element of that. May Allah protect us from being oppressors ourselves or of the mockers ourselves. Then the other element. لِيَشْفِي صُدُورَ قَوْمٍ مُؤْمِنِينَ. That Allah brings comfort to the heart of the believers. When you see them mock our brothers and sisters this way, know that their end is near and that their eternal end will be worse. And the Prophet ﷺ mentions that the believer does not face any anxiety or hardship, not even the prick of a thorn, except that Allah Azza wa Jalla will compensate them accordingly if they are patient. Every single one of those brothers and sisters walking through the checkpoints, going through that mockery, enduring it with patience, Allah will elevate them on the Day of Judgment, and Allah subhanahu wa ta'ala will compensate and compensate and compensate. Are you pleased? Are you pleased? Radiyallahu anhum wa radu an. May Allah make us amongst those who are pleased with Him and who will be pleased by Him on the Day of Judgment. But remember, your Lord does not forget. May Allah subhanahu wa ta'ala not allow us to forget ourselves, nor allow us to be deterred or discouraged by those who have forgotten themselves and harmed our brothers and sisters. May Allah subhanahu wa ta'ala protect us from oppression, both being oppressors and being amongst the oppressed. And may Allah azza wa jalla give victory to our brothers and sisters in Palestine and all over the world. Allahumma ameen. Aqulu qawli hadha wa astaghfirullahi wa lakum wa li sa'iril muslimin fastaghfiru innahu al-ghafurur rahim.
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1: I'm a Muslim. My religion is Islam, following the Sunnah and the way of the Quran. I'm a Muslim, so are my people from the land. When they get freedom, I'll be as happy as I can. Got faith in one hand, a Glock in another. I'm listening to ignorance while talking with sabr. A conflict between this life and lifestyle. Steady fighting battles with what's right and right now. Media contradicting, turning lies to the truth. Getting killed for shahada, but we'll die for it too. Media contradicting, turning lies to the truth. Getting killed for shahada, but we'll die for it too. Cause I'm a Muslim,
0: and my religion is Islam, following the Sunnah and the way of the Quran. First is the shahada, then comes the salah, from fitr to mal. Next comes the zakah.

0: premiere. 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
1: And my religion is Islam, following the Sunnah and the way of the Quran. That's why I use my right if I ever shake your hand.

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I'm a Muslim with the mu'mineen. Check my backpack, you find books on the deen. 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I flew to Egypt for that knowledge, man, it felt like a dream. 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

0: Until they wrap me in a sheet and put me in the ground. 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
1: I'm a Muslim, but what nullifies it? It's essential to know if we're qualifying. If expected to go where there's no denying. There's different methods to know if your soul is dying. I'm a Muslim, and you know that. Started from the street, but we flipped the roadmap. When I check it, I was trying to get my soul back. In the front row, foes black. Look at the growth act. Came a long way from serving out our old flats. I'ma wait like the wudu and the cold taps. Allah created our existence. What's the best way to live it? How can we get the most out of the life that we're living? Is it drugs, money, and women? Tell me, is it fulfilling? How many years left till near death? We're a people of preparation. What's preparedness? Is it just darkness when you die? Will you be asked about your life, your good and bad actions that your palms have put aside? Let's place them on a scale. Is it heavy or light? If you knew your best action could get you leverage and light, would you make efforts to live a delicate life? What if you knew our evil actions get documented in books? We think we're free from our actions, and when we die, it's all good. I'm a Muslim. I pay attention to these matters until the day comes when all our actions are gathered. I'm a

0: Hey, Gulam.
1: Yeah?
0: Did I return your lawnmower last month?
1: No, bye, you didn't.
0: Oh, no. Now what'll I do? I wanted to borrow it again, man.
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One of the verses recited today in Surah Hujurat, it just gives you shivers in your body. وَاعْلَمُوا أَنَّ فِيكُمْ رَسُولَ اللَّهِ وَاعْلَمُوا أَنَّ فِيكُمْ رَسُولَ اللَّهِ. Allah reminds the Sahaba, the congregation of the Sahaba, the galaxy of Sahaba, that remember well, in your presence is the greatest human. Like, try to begin to process the greatness of this boon. In your midst, in your presence, in your era, in your time, in your city, in your surroundings is Allah's Nabi. In Bukhari, in the first volume, Abdullah bin Rawaha radiallahu anhu's couplets are there. وَفِينَا رَسُولُ اللَّهِ يَتْلُو كِتَابَهُ وفينا رسول الله يتلو كتابه إذا انشق معروف من الفجر ساطع وفينا رسول الله يتلو كتابه إذا انشق معروف من الفجر ساطع أرانا الهدى بعد العمى فقلوبنا به موقنات أنما قال واقع يبيت يجافي جنبه عن فراشه إذا استثقلت بالمشركين المضاجع. 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I don't know if you feel that hair standing on your body. People say, oh, it was a grand moment. Oh, we had celebrities. Oh, what a spectacle. Oh, we had drones covering the image. Oh, we had head of states who are more infamous than famous. Let me add, وَفِينَا رَسُولُ اللَّهِ. Sahaba enjoyed the privilege that often in their discussion, there used to be a pause and they would just realize revelation is in process. What's this, my Lord? How do you begin to quantify the greatness of this moment? The whole incident of Ifk, where the accusation and the slander was leveled against Aisha radiallahu anha, right? We read today, وَلَا تَلْمِزُوا أَنفُسَكُمْ وَلَا تَنَابَزُوا بِالْأَلْقَابِ. Look at the adoption of the expression of the Quran. So lamaza means to speak ill of someone on his face. And hamaza means to speak ill of someone behind his back. وَيْلٌ لِكُلِّ هُمَزَةٍ لُمَزَةٍ. So humaza, وَيْلٌ لِكُلِّ humaza refers to مُغْتَاب. And لُمَزَة refers to طَعَان. If you know Arabic, you'll know what I'm saying. So those who speak ill of you behind your back and those who attack you in front. Allah didn't say, don't speak ill of your brother. Allah said, don't take out the faults of yourself. Don't speak ill of yourself. Because slandering your brother is slandering yourself. If I have an argument hypothetically with my brother or my sibling or my cousin, I'm not going to attack a mullah. Because I'm attacking my own surname. The Quran says, "La talmizu anfusakum." When you are attacking your brother, you're attacking yourself. And Allah says, don't mock at each other. Because you don't know who ranks at what level in the court of Allah. First, Allah gave a generic prohibition. Then what we refer to as takhsis ba'da ta'meem, specification after generalization. Allah addressed it exclusively to the woman. Ya ayyuha alladhina amanu la yaskhar qawmun min qawmin asa an yakunu khayran minhum. Let not a group, a tribe, a people mock at another people. Why? Asa an yakunu khayran minhum.
It's highly possible the one you're mocking at is closer to Allah than you yourself. Then Allah gives an explicit prohibition. وَلَا نِسَاءٌ مِّن نِسَاءٍ عَسَىٰ أَن يَكُنَّ خَيْرًا مِّنْهُنْ. And let not a woman scoff or mock or laugh or belittle another woman. Aisha radiallahu anha is the purest of the pure, is the noblest of the noble. Allah referenced her in the Quran as طيبات. Allah referred to her as مُبَرَّؤُونَ مِمَّا يَقُولُونَ, exonerated from the blasphemous accusations of these people. On a particular instance, unintentionally, inadvertently, she was a human. And this is our belief and our aqeedah, that the Sahaba were noble, were pure, were pious, but there were moments where they slipped and Allah forgave them. So we refer to as ismat lil anbiya. The anbiya did not sin. We refer to the Sahaba as maghfoor, forgiven. The angels, they cannot sin. That's the different categories. The anbiya did not sin. The angels cannot sin. The Sahaba, وَآخَرُونَ اَعْتَرَفُوا بِذُنُوبِهِمْ خَلَطُوا عَمَلًا صَالِحًا وَآخَرَ سَيِّئًا عَسَى اللَّهُ أَن يَتُوبَ عَلَيْهِمْ إِنَّ اللَّهَ غَفُورٌ رَّحِيمٌ. 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The three Sahaba who did not participate in Tabuk without any valid excuse. So there were 10 in total, not three. People assumed there were three. Three were separated in the context of Tawbah. There were 10 in total. Seven came and tied themselves up to the pillar when the Prophet ﷺ returned. And that's the first verse I recited. وَآخَرُونَ اَعْتَرَفُوا, conceding guilt. اِعْتَرَفُوا بِذُنُوبِهِمْ, they conceded. خَلَطُوا عَمَلًا صَالِحًا, they obviously had noble actions and there was the slip up. عَسَى اللَّهُ أَن يَتُوبَ عَلَيْهِمْ, Allah will forgive them. And then Allah speaks about the other three, Ka'b bin Malik, Hilal bin Umayyah, and Murara bin Rabi'. وَعَلَى الثَّلَاثَةِ الَّذِينَ خُلِّفُوا حَتَّى إِذَا ضَاقَتْ عَلَيْهِمُ الْأَرْضِ, their regret and their remorse of the mistake created such a moment in their lives that the entire world narrowed up for them. I ask you, my brother, the crisis of the ummah, has it left you such that you cannot eat? Has it left you such that you cannot sleep? Did you ever have restlessness over your sins to a point that it created insomnia in you, which happens to us for an interview, which happens to us for medical results that are pending, or there is some excitement or anticipation, and there is fluctuation of emotions. And of course, you become so overwhelmed by the moment, the anxiety is almost creates a paralysis in you. Has your tawbah and your regret of your sins ever created that sense of restlessness? Well, that is what Allah says was the tawbah of Sahaba. And that's what Abu Bakr Warraq has mentioned there in Madarik al-Tanzil. At-tawbatun nasuh an tadhiqa 'ala at-ta'ibi al-ard bima rahubat. An tadhiqa, that the earth must become narrowed upon you. When a person returns from burying a family member, nothing's got pleasure. No billboards got excitement. No food has taste in it. No amenities has attraction in it. No comfort feels, plush or welcoming. Nothing, nothing. Because you just buried someone of your own. Nothing. And I often say the way the malls of the world today are designed, enter the mall from one place and exit from another entrance or exit without engaging in commerce, business or trade. Just exit from the cemetery, feel the condition of your heart, the emotions, the regret. Your different lenses are on, you're resetting your coordinates, you're asking yourself questions. You know what, you're going back to the drawing board and saying, I mean, where am I heading? What am I doing? اندھیری قبر کو خود روشن کرنے کی تیاری کر اقبال, آج زندہ روح سے کوئی وفا نہیں کرتا, کل مٹی کے دیر پر کون دعا کرے گا. اندھیری قبر کو خود روشن کرنے کی تیاری کر اقبال,
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Today people are not loyal to the living. You in the fantasy that your son will come make dua for you at your grave when you're dead? Well, you heard today in the Quran where Allah speaks about the criminal when he will be taken. وَجَاءَتْ كُلُّ نَفْسٍ مَعَهَا سَائِقٌ وَشَهِيدٌ. You know when a person is shackled and then there's an officer in front and an officer at the back and he's apprehended and he's handcuffed? Well, this is what the Quran says. One in front, one at the back. Who was he? مَنَّاعٍ لِلْخَيْرِ. مَنَّاعٍ لِلْخَيْرِ is بَخِيل. He was one that would withhold money. He would not spend. Invest for your akhirah. اتنی وفاداری نہ کر کسی سے یوں مدہوش ہو کے غالب. اتنی وفاداری نہ کر کسی سے یوں مدہوش ہو کے غالب. یہ لوگ ایک غلطی پہ ہزاروں وفائیہ بھول جاتے ہیں. Don't give your life up for someone who will discredit all your accomplishments for one slip up. That's the world in which you live. You give your life for your kids and then you say, oh, what happened in the end? You give your wife for your better half, and I'm using it gender neutral, and then, you know, something else happens. I was once traveling from Amsterdam many years back, and this caption caught my eyes, the misery of a man. So you read it to avoid it, I guess. So what was the misery of this poor guy? He tried to surprise his wife on her anniversary, and he had her portrait, her image, tattooed on his back. Now, apart from the fact that Islamically it's not permissible, but the tattooing process, it's quite an excruciating process. And it would even cost you an arm and few legs. It's expensive on the body and the pocket. Lo and behold, the day he was going to show his wife, love, see what I've done for you, she eloped with his best friend. The misery of a man. I often say, we don't take the leap to Allah, but when the creation launches us and they desert us, at least use that moment to connect with Allah. We don't initiate the walk to Allah. We don't initiate the leap towards Allah. But when people desert you and abandon you, hurt someone, and I'm not saying deliberately,

0: 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It's a new era. 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
1: Alhamdulillah. 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

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It's over. I forgave you. It's over. Ansa dhalika jawarihahu. I will erase the memory of that sin from the limbs of your body. And I will delete it from the record of the angels, the narration of Targhib. Hatta yalqa Allah azza wa jalla yawm al-qiyama wa laysa alayhi shahid. So that when you appear before Allah on the day of Qiyamah, nobody can give evidence against you. So I was saying to you, well, Surah Hujurat speaks a lot about etiquettes. Our deen is very rich with mannerism. In Arabic, they say, Kun ibn man shi'ta waktasib adaba. Kun ibn man shi'ta waktasib adaba. Yughnika mahmuduhu anin nasabi. You can be born anywhere and you can be part of any family. Learn values, ethics, and morals. You won't have to introduce yourself to your father's name or your country or your nationality or your language. Your values and your morals will be your introduction. Kun ibn man shi'it. You can be a child to anyone. Waktasib adaba. Yughnika mahmuduhu anin nasabi. You don't have to speak about your ancestry and your genealogy. Sayyidina Ali radiallahu anhu used to say, Innamal fata man yaqulu ha ana dha, wa laysa al fata man yaqulu kana abi wa kana jaddi. A young man, a person of merit and virtue, is who can stand tall on his own feet. And there's no credit and virtue to one who is running on the strength of his seniors or his predecessors. Some of us boast of our ancestors as if we're responsible for their achievements. Some of us boast about our ancestors. You know, my grandfather? Yeah, that was my dada. Yeah. The way we speak of them as if he's great because of me. The hadith is in Bukhari. Ya Fatima salini ma shi'ti min mali la ugni anki min Allahi shay'a. Fatima, tomorrow on the day of Qiyamah, you will have to have your own hisab and I will have my own hisab. So one reflection there, we were talking on this, so I'll just progress on that. Yeah, you know, just the Quran just amazes me. Okay, let me share another thing. The concluding verses that we recited today of the 26 juz, Allah speaks about Qiyamah, how real it is. So the only thing that can bring discipline to the human race in its entirety at every level is the consciousness of accountability. Remember that. That's cut and dry, absolute, non-negotiable, irrefutable. The only thing that can bring total, absolute, complete, perpetual reform to society in its entirety, in every form and sphere, is the consciousness of accountability to Allah. There was an article of a country in Africa. Well, that's what I read, but today it could apply to many other countries in the world as well. The anti-corruption unit was the most corrupt. The anti-corruption unit designed for the elimination of corruption was found to be riddled with the greatest amount of corruption. Who polices the police? Who monitors the monitor? The only thing, my brother, what are you doing in Ramadan when you are in the hammam and in the washroom? You alone and you take in a ghusl and a shower. And while you take in a shower, every little while, What drives you to this? Do the same when you're on your phone alone. Do the same to that phone when that phone is saying, Hey Talak. What does Hey Talak mean? It's Asma'i Af'al. Asri' ilayya. Come along. I'm challenging you. I'm enticing you. I'm seducing you. Water hasn't even entered your mouth, just on the external. And you are flushing it out. You don't want to even swish it. You don't want it to get close to you. Because you know, my Allah is watching. That is why Allah said, when you cheat in your business, when you lie in your dealings, when you are fraudulent, what did Allah say? You can only do that because you forgot you have an interview with me tomorrow. الَّذِينَ إِذَا اكْتَالُوا عَلَى النَّاسِ يَسْتَوْفُونَ وَإِذَا كَالُوهُمْ أَوْ وَزَنُوهُمْ يُخْسِرُونَ أَلَا يَظُنُّ

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That's exactly what Allah says. 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Every one of you will be talking to Allah directly without the medium of any interpreter or translator. How would we face Allah? Imam Shafi'i rahimahullah said, I forgave everyone. I don't want to appear before Allah on the day of Qiyamah and discover someone's entry into Jannah is pending because I didn't forgive him. And even if his entry is pending for a host of reasons, not because of my lack of pardon, I don't want to not forgive him because I won't be able to face Nabi sallallahu alaihi wasallam. Man nala minni. So nala in Arabic means to achieve, to receive. But if nala is followed by min, then it means sabba. 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To use abusive language. 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Today people say, I don't forgive, and inshallah Allah won't forgive. 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Authentic hadith. One was a pious man, one was a sinner. The so-called pious said, you, Allah will never forgive you. Allah said, and who's deciding for me? And who's deciding for me? I have said this in my talks, and of late, I'm saying it so many places, I don't know where my death will come and when my death will come. But I've said it to my family. I said, write 3 advisors on my tombstone. Write 3 advisors on my... I've told it to my family and I've told it to my students. 3 advisors I'm giving you, you must put it on my tombstone. So whoever comes to my grave can take 3 messages and leave. The first advice I give charity every single day of your life. Every single day of your life. Number 2, the second advice I give, serve and obey your parents diligently, passionately, with due diligence. It is your safest and quickest way to Jannah. Number 3, don't pass judgment on anyone. Leave that to Allah. That's the 3 advices I have. If I have to summarize my humble life, that's what I have to say to the world. I try to live by it. I cannot claim anything. مَنْ ذَا الَّذِي يَتَأَلَّى عَلَيَّ. Who's deciding for me, أَنِّي لَا أَغْفِرُ لِفُلَانِ. That I won't... I have forgiven him and I've invalidated all your good. Today we heard in Surah Hujurat, don't dare raise your voice before my Nabi. I'll destroy all your good. أَنْ تَحْبَطَ أَعْمَالُكُمْ. You people got a good passport, so you don't know what it is to apply for visas. Ask us. No, you use the wrong color ink. Visa application rejected. We reserve the right. And we can deny the visa without returning the funds. It's our prerogative. Everybody has their prerogative. One, you know, during COVID, somebody had once asked me, is it true that without iman, you won't go to Jannah even if you did other good actions?
I said, you're asking me in the time of COVID, what more should I tell you? No mask, no entry. Allah says, no iman, no jannat. You say, yeah, you're right, huh? I said, no, but I'm inoculated, I'm vaccinated. Yeah, everything is in its place, yeah. I'm negative. No mask, no entry. Allah says, no iman, no entry.

0: him. 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Our theme is hope and fear. The life of a believer is between that. And we need to live like we're in fear, not live like we're anchored. The sign of a believer is he constantly fears Allah can snatch what Allah gave him. And a munafiq feels whatever I got, I achieved it and it will stay with me forever. Remember that. I'm making tahajjud for the last 40 years, man. Even my shaitan won't try to mislead me. Ooh. You might won't make it for fajr the next day, my brother. Jortini bolwano. 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I look on a poirawa kache yaar. 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Really, you know how to raise kids? You know how to raise kids? Your grandson will drop your head in such shame you won't know where to put your head. Your first child, par excellence. Your second child, crispy. Your third one, delinquent. Now you're going back. Then you ask, approach poiroche. Tukuna bijo. You're asking yourself, you gave him the same values, the same home. Allah taught you a lesson. The first one is in order, not because of you, not because of me, but because Allah molded him. Because Allah nurtured him. You gave the same values. You gave the same tarbiyah to number two and number three. We should never speak loud. May Allah save us. Show love to every child. Show affection to every child. I harp on my talks and I say, if you're serving on the trust of this masjid or in the school or in any institution because you have a child there or you have a grandchild there, and the day you don't have a family member, you resign. You never represented the ummah. You represented a narrowed interest of a family. But the day you serve and you have no family member, you stand as an ambassador of this ummah. You stand as an ambassador of this ummah. There's too much happening. The stress is too much. Ask people who are dealing with the stress of the ummah. It's beyond your mind to imagine. You need counseling yourself in your own capacity. But just put a hand around people. I had a flight in Africa to a neighboring African country. My spouse was with me. We boarded the flight. And there was a Muslim couple there. I greeted them, but they were very reserved, very withdrawn. Okay, assalamu alaikum, salam. Anyway, we landed at that country. My students were there to receive me. So as we got at the airport, he came there and said, Ustad, sorry to bother. There was a couple that came from South Africa. They were on Ustad's flight. They just lost their child and buried their child and they came. They were sitting literally behind me. And I said to my wife, I don't know, they're just looking so withdrawn. Man, buried his child and came. What do you want him to do? Do you want him to smile in your face? People are going through a lot. Allah speaks about the condition of Yaqub alayhi salam. It's my cry, and I'm crying this cry wherever I'm traveling. The ummah has lost the connection with the Quran. And this is the only way this ummah can come back and find the track. Find the track and start moving. Allah said regarding Yaqub alayhi salam, what Quran can tell you and convey to you, no counselor can convey. A friend of mine says Lot, his spouse and his children and one child survived. And then people insisted you need to take the child to counseling. So they went for counseling. You know, this session, that session. And after 20 sessions, they told the young child, because the child had lost his mom, the child was trying to process. So the child actually started doing daring things. 4-year-old ran in front of a car. Oops. So what you doing? No, I want to go join mommy. So obviously that's the child's mind trying to process. Mommy is in Akhirah. What Allah? I'm missing. So how else do I go? So no, you don't do that. Circumstantially, if it happens to you, then it's from Allah, but you don't present yourself into that. Anyway, they took the child for counseling. After 20 sessions, they tell the child and the parent separate and then got joined counseling. You know what? In life, there are many things that happen that are outside your control, and it is in the wisdom of the greater being and the supreme being. So the father said to the counselor, this is where we start our counseling with. After 20 sessions, you're telling us where we start. Our elementary, our beginning, when we say that everything happens by the will of Allah. This is where we start. You know, you went right round and then you're coming back here to end here where we start. Kareem. The Quran describes. Nobody can explain the world like the Quran. You got to dive into it. Brother Abdullah will bear witness. I landed from Canada and we were driving from London and we were just sharing Quranic reflections. And, you know, this is my humble passion. I can't claim. Wallahu a'lamu bil asrar al muta'a fi kitabihi wa ma 'alimna minhu illa ka qatra bal ka rashhatin fi jamb al bihar. Wallahu a'lam. Only Allah knows the depth, the wisdom, the oceans contained in the Quran. We only know a droplet, nay, a spray of the droplet. It's just too deep. So Yaqub alayhi salatu was salam is crying. He's hurting. And he's containing. The Quran describes the state as kazim. Kazim.
1: قالوا تالله تفتأ تذكر يوسف حتى تكون حرضا أو تكون من الهالكين.
0: حرض means مشرف الهلاك. On the verge of, you're going to lose your life. Aisha radiallahu anha said, when I heard that people were accusing me, I started crying so much that my parents feared أن البكاء فَالِقٌ كَبِدِي. Read the narration. That with tears this girl might die. Huzaifa bin Yaman radiallahu anhu said, a time will come, nobody will be rescued from the fitnas of that time other than the one who cries to Allah like a drowning person cries. When a person is drowning, it's not like, is there any lifesavers available? I think I'm gasping some water in here. He's ranting, he's venting, he's yelling, he's screaming at his rooftop. And you know, when you do a post-mortem, you'll realize his last, he was just screaming. Huzaifa bin Yaman said, يَأْتِي عَلَى النَّاسِ زَمَانٌ لَا يَنْجُو أَحَدٌ إِلَّا مَنْ يَدْعُ اللَّهَ كَدُعَاءِ الْغَرِيقِ. The times will become so turbulent, only he will be rescued. I always say in my talks, when your children are with you, talk to them about Allah. And when your children are not with you, talk to Allah about your children. When your children are with you, talk to them about Allah. Because that's the greatest thing. He's a rich man whose children run into his arms even when they're empty. When children look to you as a father and not as a money or monetary or anything else, they just come home. They just come home to talk. And you connect without anything else. Just pure, rich, wholesome connection, interaction. So, kazim, kazim. What does kazim mean? And when your children are not with you, you cannot protect them in front of you. You see what's happening outside. I deal with a lot of drug-related cases. For the last 20 years of my life, I've lost count of how many youth, with the grace of Allah, we've had admitted into rehab facilities. And I've had mothers telling me, after we got the son admitted, got him clean, got him flushed out, got him reformed with the grace of Allah, no claim, only Allah does it. And like we say, no rehab can give you any guarantee. It is a place to help you heal if you want to heal. No, nobody can make you change. The verse of the Quran and the scholars make an amazing deduction. Allah said to the Prophet sallallahu alaihi wasallam, لو أنفقت ما في الأرض جميعا ما ألفت بين قلوبهم ولكن الله ألف بينهم. لو أنفقت ما في الأرض جميعا ما ألفت بين قلوبهم ولكن الله ألف بينهم. Oh Muhammad sallallahu alaihi wasallam, if you had to spend the money of the world, you wouldn't have able to unite the hearts of your Sahaba, but Allah united them. Dalla, Hakim al-Umma Mujaddid al-Milla writes in Masail al-Suluk in Bayan al-Quran, Dalla ala anna ilqaa sifatim min as-sifat al-mahmuda في قلب المريد لا يكون باختيار الشيخ دل على أن إلقاء صفة من الصفات المحمودة. The ayah teaches you to confer a virtue, a nobility, a reformation upon your son, your student, your disciple is not the prerogative, is not within the rights and the space of a teacher or a mentor. Only Allah can do it. Allah, I can't protect my child in front of me. What's happening outside? The hadith of the Prophet sallallahu alaihi wasallam in the signs of Qiyamah, Amya, Samma, Bakma. Read in the chapters of fitan. Fitnas that will make you blind, will make you deaf, that will make you mute. Some time ago I had a program here in Birmingham, and it was for brothers who are hard hearing and have speech impairment. And that's the euphemistic expression, so that we are not insensitive to anyone's disability, or as they would say, you know, differently able. So anyway, I was speaking to them through the medium of the interpreter. So I said, you know, as much as you are challenged in your own space, you are fortunate. You are fortunate. You've never heard vulgar. You don't know what's vile language. The interpreter says they're refuting what you're saying. In sign language, there's every form of vulgar. By Allah, in His control is my life. Like, what a world we're living in. You know what? Even the mute, there's signs. This is what I learned. There's every type of vulgar for a person in sign language. You say, okay, you know what? He cannot speak. So at least he's safe. You know, there's that poem I quote in Urdu a lot. Khamosh raha zamana hamari neki ope. Aibo ki baat aayi to gunge bhi bol pare. Khamosh raha zamana hamari neki ope. Aibo ki baat aayi to gunge bhi bol pare. Like everybody was mute about my accolades. But when it came to my demerits, then even the dumb became articulate. Imagine a world where even the mute, there is a sign for every form of vulgar. One of our scholars used to say, oh man, as much as you brag about travel in the air, you forgot that you now also polluted and contaminated the atmosphere with your sin. So today, the amount of aircrafts, look at aviation, aircrafts are designed to be 20 hours in the air and 4 hours on the ground. That's how an aircraft is designed. It doesn't belong in a hangar. It's not meant to be stationary. It's got to be 20 hours out of 24 hours. So 20 hours, it's airborne, it's traveling, it's commuting, it's transporting with all the amazing feat and accomplishments and everything. But have we also not polluted the atmosphere? Anyway, I was saying to you that Huzaifa bin Yaman radiallahu anhu said, you will have to cry to Allah and beg to Him like how a drowning person begs Allah. Fitna, the different fitnas that come. The Prophet sallallahu alaihi wasallam said that man ashrafa laha istashrafathu. How often today you see this playing out in the world? Okay, let me make progress here because time is running out. Oops. I was saying to you this incident, kadhim. Just look at this word. Yaqub alayhi salatu was salam. Wabiyaddat aynahu min al-husni fahuwa kadhim. 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You know, it takes a lot of courage, man. There in Bukhari, al-i'tisam bil-kitabi wa sunnah, right towards the end, Imam Bukhari has made mention of the hadith. 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So his relative, Uyayna bin Hisn, came. 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Do you have any relationship with Umar? Hafiz ibn Hajar in Fathul Bari has written, this also speaks about the lack of etiquette. There are scholars here and they will appreciate. هَذَا أَيْذًا مِنْ جَفَاءِ عُيَيْنَا إِذْ كَانَ مِنْ حَقِّهِ أَنْ يَنْعَتَهُ بِأَمِيرِ الْمُؤْمِنِينَ. That the right etiquette for him was to say Do you have relationship with Amirul Mu'mineen? Choice of words. Everything matters. You can just work out when a person talks, if his tongue is sharp or it's calculated. It's euphemistic or it's abrupt. It's gentle or it's uncouth. A believer is refined. His character is measured. Who is a hafiz? 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You would observe him when people are sleeping. 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My brothers, I'm going to die with this passion in my heart. And I hope my Allah will forgive me for this cry that I have presented to the Ummah. Abdullah bin Abbas radiallahu anhumah used to say, I come by an ayah. I get so immersed and preoccupied and consumed in that verse that my heart screams out to the whole world, leave what you're doing and come understand this ayah. I ask myself, I get a fraction of that. I cannot, never dare say like Ibn Abbas radiallahu anhumah. That would be the insult of the greatest form. You cannot even compare the fraction of the supposed little, limited, basic understanding to the knowledge of Sayyidina Ibn Abbas radiallahu anhumah. I get this in me by Allah in whose control is my life. If the Ummah can understand what Allah is saying here, it's going to resolve all their issues. I cannot imagine what Ibn Abbas's desire would have been. Inni la'ati 'ala al-aya fa awaddu law anna an-nasa jami'an 'alimu mithla alladhi a'lam. Inni la'ati 'ala al-aya fa awaddu law anna an-nasa jami'an 'alimu mithla alladhi a'lam. So kadhama literally means to contain. So I was saying to you, Uyayna, he comes and he speaks. He asks, his relative, Hur bin Qais, وَكَانَ مِنَ النَّفَرِ الَّذِينَ يُدْنِيهِمْ عُمَرِ. He was part of the cabinet. And who was the cabinet of Umar? The learned. People who had knowledge. وَكَانَ الْقُرَّاءُ أَصْحَابَ مَجْلِسِ عُمَرِ. So he said, do you have a relation with Umar? He said, yes. Hafiz ibn Hajar, who's one of the commentators of Bukhari, he writes and he critiques this. If you go, those that are, you know, I don't have any knowledge, so I don't want to be speaking like I'm pontifying myself. No, may Allah forgive me. We all are learning in the process. I've said this in my talks umpteen times. I envy my audience more than myself. Why, my brother? Because rarely do people listen to a talk for the wrong reason, and rarely do orators speak for the right reason. When you sit in there, the devil is not feasting on your brains. But when I sit here, he feasts on my brains. But having him feasting on my brains doesn't mean I back off from my duty. I got to continue. If you don't have ikhlas, you don't say, okay, no, stop it. No, you have to continue in the action to develop the ikhlas. So the position in which an orator finds himself, and especially in today's social media world, is so much more challenging. Each one has to cry to Allah. We would be probably most embarrassed for our best actions if the world only knew the motive behind it. We would probably be most embarrassed for our best actions. Oh, it gave you so much cover. It gave you so much recognition. But Allah's watching the heart, and you cannot fool him. He says he knows sir, and then he says he knows akhfa. This is just like, when you're listening to Quran, I cannot tell you what happens to me, my brother. Ya'lamu sir. This is basic. You don't have to be a philologist or a grammarian or a polyglot. Ya'lamu sir wa akhfa. Sir, your secret. Akhfa, more secret than secret. More hidden than hidden. My mom's one word. You know, some people when they make dua, they say some things are so. You say, Allah is more perfect than the word perfect. That's her dua always. Allah is more perfect than the word perfect. Even the word perfect is deficient to describe how perfect Allah is. Subhanahu وتعالى عما يقولون علوا كبيرا علوا كبيرا. He is way above what they blurt, they blasphemous, they argue, they claim. They is way above it. فَلَا تَضْرِبُوا لِلَّهِ الْأَمْثَالِ. Don't they give your own analogies regarding Allah. فِيهِ إِنْكَارٌ عَلَى الْكَلَامِ فِي الذَّاتِ الْإِلَهِ وَالصِّفَاتِ الْإِلَهِيَّةِ إِسْتِدْلَالِيَّةً كَانَتْ أَوْ ذَوْقِيَّةً وَبْتُلِيَ بِهَا كَثِيرٌ مِّمَّنْ يُنْسَبُ إِلَى الْعِلْمِ فَإِلَى اللَّهِ الْمُشْتَكَى. 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This is the verse we recited today. Sahih Muslim's narration. 1400 Sahaba sat beneath this tree which we read today in Surah Fatah. Laqad, by Allah, radiyallah, Allah was pleased, anil mu'mineen, with the believers, idh, when yubayi'unak, they pledge their allegiance to you, tahta shajara, beneath this tree. Nabi sallallahu alayhi wasallam said to them, antum khayru ahlil ard. أنتم خير أهل الأرض. Oh my Sahaba, you 1400 are the noblest that inhabit Mother Earth in its entirety today. Who are we idolizing? Who are our role models? Hadith of Sahih Muslim, the ayat we recited. أنتم خير أهل الأرض. You're not the best in the region. You're not the best in Arabia. You are the noblest that inhabit Mother Earth in its entirety. نِعْمَ الصَّحَابَةُ مَنْ آوَوْا وَمَنْ نَصَرُوا وَنِعْمَ الصَّحَابَةُ مَنْ لِلْبَغْيِ قَدْ هَجَرُوا وَنِعْمَ سَيِّدُهُمْ مِنْ مَعْشَرِ 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Somebody who's listening to me, may Allah motivate you to study deen. I've lost count of how many times I've thanked my father to the point he said, now boy, stop thanking me. At some point in my early years, like the devil throws that whisper into you. And I said, Papa, I think I'm done. I'm not continuing with this year. This is not meant for me. I think I need to take a U-turn. And till today, I don't know how many years have passed. Every time I study and I get immersed into the sciences of deen, I just cry in gratitude to say him, where do I begin to thank you? نِعْمَ الصَّحَابَةُ مَنْ آوَوْا. Can you imagine that moment? They sit in with Nabi sallallahu alayhi wa sallam and they put in their hands in the hands of Allah's Nabi sallallahu alayhi wa sallam. And then Nabi sallallahu alayhi wa sallam said, this is the hand of Uthman because he was gone to negotiate. This is his hand and he's putting it in my hand. And then my heart cries. I'm never one, Allah is my witness, to pass judgment on people, and I don't like to discourage. But I'm asking you, when you come to the masjid, don't come with a t-shirt of an infamous individual who is an adversary to Allah and His Nabi. Show some respect for the masjid. You're talking with Allah, you've got a t-shirt here of a player, of an individual who, apart from being bereft of faith, is devoid of morality. Malakum, malakum, la tarjuna lillahi waqara. What's wrong with you? You show no respect to Allah. The ulama have written, Mufti Shafi'i Sahib, read his kitab, Gunah be ladhat. Gunah be ladhat. The book is titled Pleasureless Sins, in which he appeals to the reader at least abandon the sin in which there's no pleasure for you also. Ideally, omit and abandon every sin. But why indulge in a crime, disconnect with your Lord, in which you get in no excitement also? You might argue, you roam your gaze and you get some excitement and exhilaration and fantasy. You listen to the wrong, and I don't condone it. I'm just creating the contrast. But then you commit and indulge and perpetrate in other offenses in which there is no excitement. Malakum, la tarjuna lillahi waqara, waqad khalaqakum atwara. Will you not show some respect for your Allah? The ulama say, make muraqabah of one ayah every day. Sit in seclusion, sit in isolation, and I'll call it a day. My time has lapsed. Where I'm going to go into it. Allah said, we gave you Fath Makkah. Why? 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To further guide you on the straight path. See what the scholars have written. Who can be more guided on Siratul Mustaqim than the Prophet sallallahu alaihi wasallam? He's guiding people in the sense of Ira'atul Tariq. There's two meanings to Hidayat. Ira'atul Tariq and Isali ilal Matloob. Wa innaka latahdi ila Siratul Mustaqim. But here Allah says, Fath Makkah was given to you to guide you, to further guide you on the straight path. This path of guidance, you continue to climb, you continue to ascend, you continue to grow on it. Stagnation in deen is lethal. Stagnation in deen is lethal. It's hazardous. It's harmful. Because the benchmark is not me or you. The benchmark is Sahaba. فَإِنْ آمَنُوا بِمِثْلِ مَا آمَنْتُمْ بِهِ فَقَدِ اهْتَدَوْا وَإِذَا قِيلَ لَهُمْ آمِنُوا كَمَا آمَنَ النَّاسِ. Read about their lives, then you'd know how far you're off the mark. Fatima radiallahu anha said to Asma, like, read their lives, read their lives. One of the common things amongst the pious was, they would have a book at their bedside. So there would be last thing before you sleep is reading. I've been harping about this in my talks. We know the incident of Qarun, and we know when he came out and how he dazzled the eyes of people. And people were like, what a spectacle, my word. Oh, this was just something else. And so people lost their balance temporarily, momentarily. And today's social media is designed how? That every one of us, before we go sleep, we go look for the Qarun of the day. We go on the net to see where was Qarun today. The Qarun of the Quran, Allah exposed his reality. The world today is so deceptive, they don't even tell you what happened to that Qarun. They only give you the front image. They don't tell you about his khasafna bihi wa bidarihi al-ard. I keep on saying in my talks, that man, that woman, that child, that stroller, the, you know what, the watch, the ring, the dress, the teeth. Oh, what a perfect ad. He also is not smiling in his life. The only time he smiled was for that ad. That's how fake it is. So they're dangling this before us. And every single day, you are going onto social media, deliberately, consciously pre-exposing yourself to this. So inflicting yourself with ungratefulness. And if you stand up ungrateful, you're on the back foot from the word go. This is my humble words I say in my talks all the time. Every day at the traffic light, there will be one person who will be more opulent than you and one person who will be more challenged than you. Nature will expose you to both. The choice is yours where you fix your gaze. But everyday life will present to you a higher end spec and a lower end. Now you want to look here and become ungrateful and say, Allah, you gave me nothing, or look there and be grateful. You know, when youth, when their lives change and they say, hey, my father is very kind. I say, he was always kind. You only realize his kindness now. Your eyes opened up now. When Hidayat comes, then you say, hey, Allah's given me the, Allah gave you this always. You only realize now. Don't walk so proud, my brother. وَلَا تَمْشِي فِي الْأَرْضِ مَرَحَا وَلَا تَمْشِي فِي الْأَرْضِ مَرَحَا إِنَّكَ لَنْ تَخْرِقَ الْأَرْضَ وَلَنْ تَبْلُغَ الْجِبَالَ طُولًا كُلُّ ذَلِكَ كَانَ سَيِّئُهُ عِنْدَ رَبِّكَ مَكْرُوهًا. Allah says, don't stamp the earth like that. And don't pop your head up. My mountains are higher than you. And my earth is much more stronger than you. أَلَمْ نَجْعَلِ الْأَرْضَ كِفَاتًا أَحْيَاءً وَأَمْوَاتًا. My earth, The back will cover the living and the belly will house the deceased. Don't be proud. Don't be proud. Walk with gentleness. 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She said, when you truly believe you're a bad person. 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

The recital of Juzadeh was brought to you by an anonymous sponsor for the Isale Thawab of Sayyida Ismail Gutta, Nabi Sallallahu Alaihi Wasallam, and all marhum.